God bless you. It's great to be with you today, and I hope you stay connected with us during the week through our daily podcast, our YouTube channel, social media, and you can come visit us in person. We'd love to have you be a part of one of our services. But I'd like to start with something funny, and I heard about these two men named Archie and Jack. They had debated their whole life as to whether Jesus was white or whether he was black. Archie was certain he was white. Jack was just as certain he was black. As fate would have it, they died on the same day and rushed to the pearly gates and said, "St. Peter, please tell us. We've been arguing our whole life. Is Jesus white or is he black?" About that time, Jesus stepped up and said, "Buenos dias." All right, guys, say it like you mean it. This is my Bible. I am what it says I am. I have what it says I have. I can do what it says I can do. Today, I will be taught the Word of God. I boldly confess, my mind is alert, my heart is receptive. I will never be the same. In Jesus' name, God bless you. I want to talk to you today about the courage to get well. We all have areas where we're not being our best. Something is limiting us. Lack of confidence, unforgiveness, an addiction. We don't like it. We know it's holding us back, but often we learn to live with it. Human nature leans toward what's comfortable. It's not change we resist, it's what's required of change. It's easier to stay the same. If we accept it and let it become a part of us, we won't have to stretch and put forth more effort. It becomes normal to us. We can get comfortable with self-pity, comfortable with bitterness, comfortable with a bad attitude. We have an excuse. "I can't forgive Joel. They hurt me too badly. I know I'm hot-tempered, but that's how I was raised. I'll never be successful with the mistakes I've made. I'm carrying this guilt and shame." As long as you normalize it, that lesser version of you will stay. You'll adapt to your conditions and learn to function in the dysfunction. That's not who God made you to be. There is a better version of you, a healthy you, a free you, a blessed, confident, successful you. But here's the key. The new you won't show up as long as you're allowing the old you to stay. If you're accepting the mediocrity, the self-pity, the dysfunction, that's going to keep you from your destiny. Getting well takes courage. Being free will cost you something. If it was easy, everyone would do it. It's going to cost you excuses. No more finding reasons to justify it. It will cost you some comfort. You have to be disciplined and be willing to do the hard thing so you can see change. It may cost you some friends and getting out of limiting environments. If you're dealing with an addiction, you can't hang around other people who are addicted. If you do that long enough, the addiction becomes normal. "That's just who we are. Everybody's this way." No, that's because you're in the wrong environment. If you're always around people who are jealous, bitter, and can't pay their bills, that's going to become normal to you, where you lower your expectations and convince yourself that's who you are. No, you're better than that. You are made in the image of Almighty God. He created you to rule and to reign. There's a new you on the inside ready to rise up, break free, and reach new levels. Now do your part and have the courage to leave what's comfortable, the courage to get away from people who are enabling dysfunction and limiting your growth, the courage to have a new mindset, not live with insecurity, not enough, can't do it. Get rid of the old so the new you can show up. John chapter 5, there was a man that had been crippled for 38 years, and every morning, his family would carry him to the pool of Bethesda. It was known to have healing waters. Once a year, when the angel stirred the water, the first person in would be healed. And the scripture says a great multitude of sick people came each day, the blind, the lame, the paralyzed. Everywhere this man looked, he saw people just like him, with great problems, struggling. Some were groaning, some couldn't talk, some were very old and about to pass. I could hear the conversations, people talking about all that was wrong, hoping they can just make it through another day. It was an atmosphere of defeat and disappointment.
for 38 years. That's all this man has known. What a limited, dysfunctional way to live. But to this man, it was normal. That was his world. It's what he did every day. Your environment has a way of normalizing your condition. If you're around people that complain all the time, complaining is going to feel normal. If everyone around you is negative, negative's going to feel normal. If everyone's unfaithful in relationships, being unfaithful is going to feel normal to you. And the challenge is, when something becomes normal, we stop seeing it as a limitation, something we need to overcome, and we take it on as a part of who we are. Your environment is conditioning you. How you were raised, the people you work around, your community, they may be good people, but perhaps they have issues. They're sitting by the pool, so to speak.

to get well. You can't go back to the pool, what you've been used to. You can't hang around those same friends each day. They're dysfunctional. That's not you anymore. Getting well means you have to make changes. But some people choose to stay at the pool because it's comfortable. The insecurity, the not good enough, the guilt, they know it's limiting them, but it's familiar. It's what they're used to. Change requires effort. It's not just God snapping his fingers, healing and freeing. There are things that we have to be willing to do. Some people stay at the pool of compromise, bad habits. I know these friends are not good for me, Joel, but I don't want to have to find new friends. I like them. Do you want to get well? Getting well will disrupt old patterns. Getting well means you can't rely on excuses. I'm this way because of what they did to me, because of what I didn't get. Excuses will keep you at the pool. Quit blaming people, blaming your boss, blaming your government. Nothing that's happened to you has stopped your purpose. It may not have been fair, but God saw it. He knows how to make it up to you, how to give you beauty for those ashes. But you can't stay at the pool nursing your wounds, thinking about who did you wrong, reliving the hurt. You can't change any of that. That's in the past. The question is, do you want to get well? Do you want to see God pay you back? Then you can't stay at the pool of self-pity, letting the chip on your shoulder, the bitterness, the unforgiveness become normal to you. You may have a good reason, a good excuse. Look what happened. When you get well, the excuses go away. No more people to blame. No more reason to shrink back and live intimidated. No more reason to be sour and critical. There's new responsibility to getting well, being free and whole. And Jesus asked the man a very simple question. Do you want to get well? Yes or no? Seemed like an easy answer. This is a no-brainer. Yes, I want to get well. I don't want to go back to that pool another day. But after 38 years, strongholds can form in our mind. We resist change because things have become so normal and so routine. Instead of answering with faith and confidence, yes, I want to get well, the man said, sir, I don't have anybody to help me. Every time the angel comes, somebody gets in before me. Excuses will keep you from getting well. Telling God what you don't have, what you can't do, that's going to keep you at the pool. God isn't asking you to heal yourself. He's asking, are you willing to deal with the changes when he takes you to a higher level? Will you not go back to that pool and stay in dysfunction? Will you quit making excuses to not pursue your destiny? This man was known as the crippled man by the pool. We don't have his name in the scripture. His whole identity was on what he had been through. If Jesus healed him, he'd have to be willing to change his identity. He'd no longer be the crippled man, no longer have people feeling sorry for him, catering to him, having all that attention because what he'd been through. And some people become known by the hurts, the loss, the bad things that have happened to them. It becomes their identity. It's a victim mindset. Man, I went through a bad breakup, Joel. My company let me go. It wasn't fair. I lost a loved one. If you're going to get well, you have to get rid of that old identity. That's what happened to you. It's not who you are. You are still a child of the Most High God, valuable, a masterpiece, wearing a crown of favor. Don't let what you've been through distort who God says you are. The enemy would love for you to live as a victim. Always had that on the forefront of your mind where you're bitter and you have a chip on your shoulder, not expecting anything good. No, God is asking you today, do you want to get well? It's going to cost you something. No more finding reasons to stay at the pool and why you can't be successful. It'll cost you the wrong identity. You have to give up the defeated you, the hurt you, the not good enough you. It'll cost you being comfortable, staying in your routine where it's safe, the same friends, the same environment that's limiting you. You can't stay at the pool and reach your destiny. The pool was a place of healing. It's not your permanent home. And one reason Jesus asked the crippled man, do you want to get well?
is he wanted to know, if I heal you,

0: Are you going to stay at this pool? Are you going to keep the same mindset? Or are you going to go out and fulfill your purpose and step into the greatness that I put in you? See, the Israelites had been in slavery for 400 years, mistreated and taken advantage of. They were at the pool, so to speak. All they had known was struggle and hardship. Well, God sent Moses to deliver them, and after 10 generations, they were finally free, a dream come true. They left Egypt, headed through the desert toward the promised land. They got next door to it, the land flowing with milk and honey. But the spies came back, told Moses the people were too big. They could never defeat them. Well, God had already promised them the victory, but when they heard the negative report and how big the people were, they were so afraid, they said, Moses, let's go back to Egypt. Let's go back to being slaves, being oppressed, being told what to do. That's how powerful wrong mindsets are. Who would want to go back to being a slave? They could have said, let's just go live somewhere else where there's no opposition. But slavery had become normal to them. Being talked down to, forced to work long hours, that was their routine. As long as they were slaves, they weren't responsible for where they lived and what they did. It was up to someone else. God delivered them, but they weren't willing to pay the cost. They wanted to keep their old identity, their same excuses, same neighbor, same environment. They got stuck. Don't be like them. It takes courage to get well. You have to be willing to be uncomfortable for a season, to stretch and face opposition without being weak and turning back. It may mean you have to change relationships that are limiting your growth and keeping you from flourishing. Perhaps it's wrong mindsets, self-pity. Look what I've been through, a chip on your shoulder. Life is too short to live that way. Do you want to get well? Don't answer like the crippled man. Come up with excuses. Joel, you don't know what's happened to me. The right answer is yes, I want to get well, and I'm willing to change. I'm willing to get out of my routine. I'm willing to take on a new identity. I read about a man that had been in prison for 31 years. He served his time and was finally released. Some volunteers took him to a shelter to stay, gave him clothing and food. They had a program to help him find a job and get back into society. But a week later, the man was sleeping on the sidewalk in front of the prison. The guards came out and said, what are you doing here? Man, you're free. Go enjoy your life. He wouldn't leave. A couple weeks later, he went to a grocery store and stole some items. He waited outside for the police to come. When they arrested him, he told the officer, I want to go back to prison. I don't know how to be free. We can get so accustomed to something, even if it's not good for us, that we don't want to change. It's easy for us as an outsider to see it. Man, don't go back to prison. But sometimes you can't see it yourself. You have to get honest and ask God to help you to see any areas where you're self-sabotaging, where you're letting the old you stay simply because it's familiar. You can change. God will help you break out of those strongholds. He'll help you break free from negative patterns. That may be the way it's been, but this is a new day. Freedom is coming. Healing is coming. Victory is coming. But it's easy to want to stay at the pool because it lowers expectations. As long as the man was at the pool, nobody expected him to walk or to go work or to travel or to help someone else. He's limited. He's at a disadvantage, and people would come by and, I'm sorry you're going through this. Can I get you some water? Do you need some food? They'd cater to him. But if he gets healed, the questions would change to what dreams are you pursuing? What are you going to do with the gifts God has given you? Who are you going to be a blessing to today? There's a responsibility with being made well. No more excuses to be complacent. Feel sorry for yourself. Nurse the wounds. Now, I know things happen in life that can kind of knock the wind out of us. A sickness, a loss, a bad break. It's easy to lower our expectations, push down the promises. Hey, man, it's too late for me, Joel. I'm not worthy. I've been through too much. No, don't spend your life at the pool. You may go there for 38 days to find some healing or even 38 weeks. But don't you dare stay there for 38 years. God is a God of justice. He knows what's happened to you. He saw the disappointment, the loss, the mistakes. The pool was a part of your story, but it's not the end of your story. Jesus didn't get upset with the crippled man. He didn't berate him. Man, why are you making all these excuses? He simply looked at the man and said, "Rise up, take up your mat, and walk." But this man had never walked. He could have thought, "What are you talking about? Can't you see that I'm crippled?" Just a few minutes earlier, he was making excuses, but something shifted in his mind. A stronghold was broken. He thought, "This pool is not my destiny. I'm made for more than this." He started to get up. The scripture says immediately the man was healed. He rolled up his mat and began walking. What's interesting is Jesus told him to rise up and walk before he was healed. Why is that? Healing requires obedience. Freedom requires action. Do you want to get well? The real question is, are you willing to do what God is asking you to do? Will you rise up and take up your mat? That may mean forgiving that person that did you wrong, distancing yourself from people that are pulling you down, or taking on a new identity, changing the way you're seeing yourself. Not a victim, not a failure, not an addict, but a free, blessed, healthy, victorious person. Getting well starts with you. You do your part and God will do his part. This is what my father did. He was raised very poor in a limited environment. His parents lost everything during the Great Depression, dropped out of high school to help on the farm. Poverty, lack, defeat, that's all he had known. That was normal to him. But at 17 years old, he was walking home from a nightclub at 2 o'clock in the morning. He knew nothing about God. He wasn't raised in church, didn't have any kind of faith background. But he looked up at the stars, and for some reason, he began to think about God and what he would do with his life. The scripture says God chose us before we could choose him. This was God saying, in effect, "John, do you want to get well? Do you want to fulfill your purpose? Do you want to go places that you've never dreamed?" My father didn't know what was happening, but that next morning he called a friend and said he wanted to go to church with him. That day, he gave his life to Christ, the first one in his family. He felt this calling to become a minister, but he didn't have any training or experience. And he told his parents that he was going to leave home and go out and become a minister. They said, "John, you don't know how to minister. All you know how to do is work on the farm with us. You're going to get out there and fail." They meant well, but they were saying, "You better stay at the pool. We're crippled. We're poor. We're at a disadvantage." Daddy had a good excuse to stay there. Poor was normal to him. A limited mindset, low expectations. Don't think you can do anything significant. That's all he has seen. He was comfortable, but he wasn't satisfied. He knew there was more in him. To get well, he would have to break out of old patterns. He'd have to change friends, change his environment, take risks. Stretch. Takes courage to get well. It's going to cost you to reach your destiny. Playing it safe, living by the pool with low expectations, making excuses, that's the easy thing to do. But God didn't call you, equip you, empower you, anoint you, favor you so you could take the easy way out. You weren't created to live at the pool. Rise up, take up your mat, and walk. Rise up out of dysfunction. Rise up out of poverty and lack. Rise up out of addictions and compromise. Rise up out of self-pity and bitterness. If you'll make that first move, you'll feel God strengthen your legs, healing your body, freeing you from addictions, launching you into your purpose. The healing is in the obedience. Be willing to change. When my father was 75 years old, he asked if Victoria and I would drive him back to Paris, Texas. That's where he was born, and he just wanted to reminisce and see some of the old sights. And we got there and found the old well from the farm where he was raised on. We went into town and saw some people that knew one of his classmates. They told us how to get to his house, and We drove there. It was this little shack with broken out windows, roof caving in. The yard was totally unkept. It didn't look livable. We knocked on the door and this man answered, and he came out of the house and no shirt on, hadn't shaved, hadn't combed his hair, looked very unkept. Well, my father told him who he was, and they couldn't believe they were seeing each other after 60 years. He invited us into his house, and never forget, there were buckets on the floor catching water dripping from the roof, very dilapidated. My father asked what he'd done with his life, and he told how he had a job down at the boat docks for a while pumping gas, but he was laid off 40 years ago and hadn't been able to find work, and how life had been very, very hard. That day made such an impression on me. Here, two men were raised in the same environment, same school, same poverty, same hardship. But my father went on to do great things, pastor churches, raise his family, impact the world. This man never got out of the poverty and dysfunction he was raised in. The difference was he stayed by the pool. He let the dysfunction become normal. He took on that identity. We're poor, not up to par. I have a good reason to be this way. It takes courage to get well. It's going to cost you something. I wouldn't be here today if my father wasn't willing to pay the price. And some people are stuck, not because God won't free them, but because they're comfortable in dysfunction. That was the difference between that man and my father. My father was at the pool, but he knew that pool wasn't his home. He had this fire, this passion to stretch, to believe, knowing that God was breathing on his life. Are there areas where you're living with less than God's best and it's become normal? You've accepted it, lowered expectations. Now you're at the pool, comfortable with an addiction, comfortable with unforgiveness, comfortable with lack and not enough. God doesn't want you to stay at the pool. He knew exactly where you would be. Jesus went to the pool and found this man. It's not an accident that you're hearing this today. God is saying to you, do you want to get well? Not do you want some relief? Do you want help functioning in the problem? God didn't come to help you live better by the pool. He came to get you out of that pool. Jesus said to the man, rise up, take up your mat, and walk. You would think he'd tell him, just rise up and walk. No, he said, pick up your mat, because you're not going to be coming back here. This is a new day, a breakthrough day, a destiny day. No more excuses. No more letting comfort keep us from our calling. If you'll pick up your mat and move forward, I believe and declare supernatural strength is coming, healing, freedom, breakthroughs, the fullness of your destiny in Jesus' name. And if you receive it, can you say amen? I'd like to give you an opportunity to make Jesus the Lord of your life. Would you pray with me? Just say, Lord Jesus, I repent of my sins. Come into my heart. I make you my Lord and Savior. If you prayed that simple prayer, we believe you got born again. And we'd love to send you some free information on your new walk with the Lord. You can text the number on the screen or go to the website. But I hope you'll get into a good Bible-based church and keep God first place.
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1: I'm Joyce Meyer, and I believe that God can heal you everywhere you hurt. Well, thank you for spending this time with me today. I have a very important subject I want to talk to you about today. The subject is God, and He is the most important thing in our life. But I want to talk to you about how we need to stay amazed at the things that God does in our lives and in the lives of other people. And sometimes we forget that, and we start looking at all of our problems, and we forget all the good things that God is doing. So today is just going to be a reminder to be thankful for the things that God is doing in your life, and to just take the time to look at what He's done and what He's created, and to remember the things He's done in your life, and to be amazed. You know, I once asked God, why don't you still do the same things that you did when I first started my relationship with you? It seemed like when I first started my relationship with God that He was just doing something amazing all the time. I mean, if I needed an answer about something, I could just open the Bible and there would be the scripture that I needed to give me the answer. Everything seemed amazing to me. And God's answer woke me up. He said, I still do the same things I always did. You've just gotten used to them. And you see, that's not, we want to be very careful not to get so familiar or so accustomed to the things that God does that we don't even really see how amazing they are. Matter of fact, we have to do that in a lot of areas of our life. You may have people in your life that are a great blessing to you, but they've been a blessing to you for so long that you've just forgotten that it's a blessing. It's just now something that you expect. And I can fall into that too. I have a lot of wonderful people that help me do what I'm doing and help me get this gospel message to you. And I need to remember to say a special thank you to them once in a while. So let's learn how to live amazed. We call our TV program Enjoying Everyday Life. And one of the ways you can do that is if you form a habit of looking at all the amazing things that God does and not just looking at the problems that you have in your life. Now, I'm sure there's somebody today watching that really needs to hear that. Get your mind off your problems and on to the great things that God has done and is doing in your life. God is doing amazing things. You know, familiarity is a dangerous thing. That's what happens when you have a blessing so long that you just, or you have a privilege so long that it just becomes something that you no longer see as a great privilege. And a really good example is regarding the Ark of God. In the Old Testament, we see a lot about the Ark. The Ark of God was extremely important to the Israelites. It was designed by God, overlaid with gold, and contained the Ten Commandments, the manna, and Aaron's rod that budded. Aaron and the Levites were appointed as the priests, but the people were grumbling and complaining. So Aaron left his rod in the tent overnight, and the next morning when they went in, that rod had budded with fruit and flowers. And it was a miraculous sign to the Israelites that God had chosen Aaron and it stopped them from complaining. And so that was an important thing to be in the ark. It was a reminder of the goodness of God. It was a sign from God that confirmed that Aaron and the house of Levi were chosen for the priesthood. The staff was preserved as a perpetual reminder of God's choice and kept in the Ark of the Covenant. So in there we had the manna that God rained out of the sky every morning for the Israelites. They made the bread out of that. And we had the Ten Commandments, which of course are and always will be very important. And we had Aaron's rod that budded. And they were carried in this gold chest, and the chest was designed in such a way that people didn't have to touch it. God didn't want any flesh to touch it. It was that holy. And so on each corner of the ark, there was a gold ring, and they slid a pole through those rings, and then the people carrying it could carry the pole on their shoulder, and they didn't have to touch the ark. The Israelites took it with them everywhere they went. When they traveled, it always went before them. It never followed them. It always went before them as a sign that they were following God. It was always carried into battle before them. And they followed it, indicating they were following God. When Joshua and the Israelites were ready to cross the Jordan and go into the promised land, the appointed priest went before them, and as they stepped in with the ark, the waters parted, and the Israelites crossed over on dry ground. But as the Israelites began to take God and the ark for granted, which it's such a temptation to do that. It's something we have to purpose not to do. And they became too familiar with all of his blessings. They were no longer amazed. Are you amazed at the things that God has done and is doing in your life? When's the last time you told God that he was amazing? Or took the time to look at some of the amazing things that he's done? Their enemies began defeating them because they were no longer putting God in the place that was rightfully his, and that's first. And the ark was taken by the Philistines. When Eli, the high priest, heard that the ark had been taken, he fell over dead. That's pretty amazing. He knew the importance of it, and he knew what it being taken meant. But they took the ark, the Philistines took the ark, and they put it in Dagon's temple, and Dagon was an idol. And they set it up in the same place where Dagon was. Well, the next day they went in, and Dagon had just fallen over on his face. So they picked him up and put him back on his stool, and the next day they went in, and he had fallen over on his face again with his head and his arms broken off. The only thing that was left was a torso. And they kept trying and trying to get him to sit up in his place, but he kept just falling off. And so finally, they got a little concerned and they decided that they needed to take the ark out of that place. They kept trying to set Dagon back up and he kept falling over. 1 Samuel 5, 1 through 7 says, the hand of the Lord was heavy upon the people of Ashdod, and he caused mice to spring up, and there was very deadly destruction, and he smote the people with very painful tumors or boils. The ark was with the Philistines 7 months, and then they returned it to Israel. They put it on a cart pulled by cows and went toward Beth Shemesh. And when the people saw it, they rejoiced, but they disrespected the ark by touching it and looking into it to see what was in it. Here again, they had forgotten what God had said, that it should not be touched. It was holy and should not be touched. They disrespected it, and many of them died. The ark finally ended up in the home of Abinadab, and it stayed in that house for 100 years. So it obviously went through a few people, I guess, although people did live a lot longer than we do. And then finally, David had it taken from Abinadab's house and put on a new cart, and they tried to drive it into the city. Still, they didn't have the right idea. They were trying to drive it instead of letting it lead. We can't drive God. We have to follow his leading. While they were doing this, the oxen stumbled, and a man named Uzzah, who had been in the house of Abinadab quite a bit, reached out and touched the ark to steady it so it wouldn't fall over. And you would think he did a good thing, but he fell dead. And that used to bother me. I thought, well, he didn't do anything bad. He was just trying to help the people. But then the more I studied, the more I realized that it was so holy that when God said, don't touch it, he meant not to touch it. And God still means what he says. Do we respect holy things the way that we should? Let's just look at a few examples. How about leaving church during an altar call? Is that respectful? Here people are the pastor's trying to talk to people about their soul being saved and other people climbing over them trying to get out of the church. If you absolutely have to leave at the end, then you need to sit in the back where you're not going to be a disturbance to anybody. How about texting while the pastor is trying to give his sermon? Sometimes people will be texting somebody else something that I said. Some people do take notes on their phone, so you can't assume that everybody that's looking at their phone is texting people, but sometimes there are people that are texting people. How about making jokes about things that are holy? I've heard some comedians do that. And they don't mean any harm, but it's not a wise thing to do. There's plenty of things to make fun of besides anything that has to do with God. How about getting up during the preaching and pushing past a half a row full of people so you can go get a drink of water or go to the bathroom? You say, well, Joyce, I have to go to the bathroom. Well, you know what? I've been preaching for 50 years. And do you think that in those 50 years I've never had to go to the bathroom? But you know what? I never left the platform one time in 50 years during the sermon. I never just said, wait a minute, I'll be right back. I stayed and I did my job. And I would say most of you could avoid getting up if you really wanted to. It's so important that we show reverence to the things of God. You know, we live in a much more casual society today, but we need to be careful that we don't get a casual attitude toward God. You say, oh, Joyce, you're just being legalistic. Well, I don't really think it's legalism, but I'll tell you, if I had to err on the side of being too strict or too loose, I would much rather be too strict. Don't take a loose, casual attitude toward God. He's your friend, but that doesn't mean that you have a casual relationship with him. There's so many things to be amazed about, and I'm just going to remind you of a few of them. If you can read right now, see, I'm able to put all my notes here and I can read them, makes it easier for me. If you can read, if you're a person who can read, you're better off than 750 million people who cannot read. If you're not hungry right now, you're better off than almost 1 billion people who are near to death from not having any food to eat. Just think, when you eat lunch today or when you eat dinner, 1 billion other people, 1 billion, I said million, but it's 1 billion, are close to dying because they don't have any food. No wonder we need to give thanks over our food. If you have clean water to drink or clean water to bathe in, and all of our homes have hot and cold running water and we can have as much of it as we want, you're better off than 780 million people who have no clean water and they have to go get disease-ridden water. And many of them die from waterborne diseases. And so one of the things our ministry has done is still doing is dig wells in villages all over the world so the people can have clean water. And in the process, we tell them about the water of life. God is so creative. It's absolutely amazing. His creativity amazes me. I like to watch nature shows. And sometimes I like to go to sleep watching them. There's 18,000 different species of birds. 18,000. Why not just make one bird? That would have been amazing enough. But no, 18,000. 900,000 different kinds of insects. Insects, little bugs crawling around on the ground. And get this, 3,000 different kinds of snakes, and we don't even like them. 3,000 different kinds. In the Andes Mountain, there's a bat that's the size of a raspberry. Imagine that. And then we have the hummingbirds, which they say it's impossible for them to fly. And the bumblebee, it's impossible for them to fly because their bodies are bigger than their wings. But God is amazing. He does things that people can't figure out. And you know, he's doing things in your life that you can't figure out. And some of them right now might seem to you like they're bad, but you might be amazed. God can turn them out for good. We have 200 billion. No. We have 200 billion to 200 trillion. In other words, there's so many, they don't even know how many there are. Galaxies in the universe. Our Milky Way galaxy is one of those billions of galaxies in the universe. Just think about that. We look at the universe and we can look at it through telescopes and see as far as we can see. But the galaxies are never ending. Within each one, there's at least 100 billion stars. And on average, each star has at least one planet orbiting it. That means there are potentially thousands of planetary systems like our solar system within the galaxy. God is certainly too great to figure out, and he's too wonderful to be disrespected in any way. The temperature at the core of the sun is 15 million degrees. I don't know about you, but I'm sure glad God's in control and he's keeping it up there, and is not. I don't have to worry about it falling down here. The Bible says that God keeps the entire universe running by the word of his power. Surely we can say with Job, God does great things past finding out, marvelous things without number. If you're trying to figure out God, you're not going to be able to. It's just not going to work. And then we have the awesome privilege of prayer. And to me, prayer is amazing. It's amazing that Jesus said, if you ask anything in my name, I'll do it. Now, obviously, it needs to be according to his will. But we have the privilege of going before the throne of God and asking God to meet our needs. And the word ask says to make a demand upon. That's part of the definition. So we're actually making a respectful demand on what Jesus has already earned through shedding his blood and dying for our sins. When we go before God, we go as righteous, washed in the blood of the Lamb. That doesn't mean that we do everything right, but God has made us his very own righteousness. And 1 John 5:14 and 15 says, this is the confidence, the assurance, the privilege of boldness which we have in him. We are sure that if we ask anything, make any request according to his will, in agreement with his plan, he listens to and hears us. So take a little time when you pray and think about what you want to pray. And remember that God is listening to you. And he hears you. Now, God doesn't always answer us right away. And there's even times when he says no. Or maybe it's not the right timing. But the Bible says you have not because you ask not in James 4:2. And so I believe in asking. But I always tell God, if I'm asking for anything you don't want me to have, then please don't give it to me. And then he goes on to say, and if we, since we positively know that he listens to us, do you positively know that when you pray, God is listening to you? You know, that could add to your prayer life just to think, now I'm going to pray and God is going to listen to everything that I say. He listens to us, and whatever we ask, we also know with settled and absolute assurance that we have granted us as our present possession the request made of him. You say, well, I've asked and I don't have it as my present possession. But you have it first by faith, then you have it in the natural. And faith is the substance of things hoped for, the evidence of things not seen. You can have something in your heart and know in your heart for sure that it's going to take place because God has given you that gift of faith to believe it, but you don't yet have it in your hand. Mark 11:24 says, for this reason, I'm telling you, whatever you ask for in prayer, believe, trust, and be confident that it is granted to you and you will get it. Don't miss that. Believe that it's granted to you and you will get it. However, he doesn't tell us when we'll get it. And so there is a waiting time. And that's what I call the testing time. We believe in our heart, but that faith will be tested as we wait on the manifestation of what we've asked God for. That's when we need to fight the good fight of faith and stand firm and be steadfast. And many times what I do when I'm in that waiting period and I start to think, well, you know, maybe it's not going to happen, I just open my mouth and say, God, I believe that you are working and I will see the results of your work. Faith itself is amazing. I started to call this message the wonder of faith. It's amazing that we can just
3: God will, unto every man is given the measure of faith. We all have a measure of faith for whatever God has called us to do. But then we also can ask for the gift of faith. It's one of the gifts of the Spirit. And God will give us a gift of faith. I look back at the beginning of this ministry, and I thought, how did I have the courage to step out and do the things that I did? Because I was like the least likely person to believe that I could ever be doing what I'm doing now. And of course, I didn't start out this way. I started teaching a couple of home Bible studies. And I had a lot of tests while I was waiting for God to do fully what he had put in my heart. But somebody said to me one time, well, Joyce, don't you realize that you run this ministry by gift of faith? Because the needs are so great that I would have no idea how to produce what's needed to keep everything up and running. And yet I'm peaceful and don't worry about it. And that is the gift of faith. It's a supernatural faith that God gives us. So sometimes when you're believing something that other people just can't believe, instead of feeling proud of yourself and thinking, well, you should have the faith I've got, you might not have that faith if God wasn't giving it to you as a gift. Faith is so many wonderful things. Hebrews 11:1 says, now faith is the assurance, the confirmation, the title deed of the things we hope for,

0: happen in my life today. Something great is going to happen to me, and something great is going to happen through me. I don't want to just get God's blessings. I want to be so full of blessings that I can bless other people. And that's what God really wants us to be doing. That's one of the ways that we can show what Christianity is by being good to other people. Take the time, slow down, and take the time to believe that God is doing amazing things in your life. There's two ways he works. He works slowly, and then he works suddenly. You may be going through the same thing for a long, long time, and then suddenly your breakthrough comes. Acts 16, Paul and Silas were praying and singing hymns of praise to God at midnight, and the other prisoners were listening, when suddenly there was a great earthquake and the prison doors flew open. You see, they didn't know for sure when their breakthrough was going to come, but I bet they had determined they were going to sing until it did. So let's not let our problems make us sour and bitter. Let's be amazed at all that God does for us. Thank you for being with me today. We sure love you, and we hope that you will participate with us and help us help people all over the world. God bless you, and thank you.
1: Some days, it all just piles up. The work emails, the laundry, the stress. You don't need a new life. You just need a reset. Total Reset helps you take back control of your space, your focus, your energy. Because transformation doesn't start out there. It starts within.
2: 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Lori C. shares, "I'm working through this book with a Christian counselor. It really lines up well with mental health, and I'm learning the things my counselor is helping me with, and she likes it too." Well, Lori, we are so thankful that God brought this to you at the right time and that you are making a change in your life. 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
13: We have a wonderful broadcast tonight where we're celebrating good old American front porch music, spreading it all over the world. I couldn't think of a better song to start the show out with than this song that was written towards the end of the American Civil War. It's a beautiful ballad.

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1: And welcome everybody to the beautiful and historic Lyric Theater. Here we are in our hometown of Lexington, Kentucky. 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It's folk and blues, bluegrass, country, Celtic. It's all kinds of these wonderful acoustic formats that we celebrate. Artists come from everywhere to be on our show. You don't have to be famous to be on Wood Songs. You just have to be very, very good. And oh my, that's the case of both of the artists that we're going to be celebrating on tonight's broadcast. First up is a wonderful musician, artist, songwriter, mentor to many. New York Times described her as the queen of bluegrass. She's a member of the Grand Ole Opry. She has got a wonderful new project called Destinations, and she's going to introduce herself with a song that Olivia Newton-John made popular, and this is going to show the versatility of her as an artist and how amazing bluegrass music is, because it could fit into so many different genres. This is a song called Please, Mr. Please. It's Rhonda Vincent and The Rage on the Wood Songs Old Time Radio.

0: from her latest project called Destinations. Please, Mr. Please, Rhonda Vincent and the Rage. Rhonda, it's so good to have you back.
1: Thank you so much. Great to be back. Thank you.
0: You are one of the hardest working folks, not just in bluegrass music, but I mean everywhere. You do so many dates, and I've got to brag on you a little bit.
1: Oh, thank you.
0: You are IBMA Entertainer of the Year. You've won that. That's a big deal. You co-authored the IBMA Song of the Year a few years ago. 8 Grammy nominations. You won the Grammy in a few years ago for Best Bluegrass Album. That's a Grammy. That's a big deal, right? What was really fascinating to me is that you became the IBMA, the Bluegrass Female Vocalist of the Year, 7 times in a row. In a row. I mean, there was a lot of folks out there, Alison Krauss and everybody else, right? It was Rhonda. So, I mean, getting accolades from the community that you're part of, that's a big deal, isn't it?
1: That is very exciting. It's a really nice, you work really hard and you hope that's like a stamp of approval that says, "What job well done." And we're so thankful.
0: And you return that because you mentor so many, a lot of young people, you're encouraging to other artists. I mean, that's the role of someone who achieves good things, isn't it?
1: Well, I think it's exciting. It's exciting to watch young artists and young musicians and when they're just starting out and you get to see them from, like Zach, who's in my band. I love that when he joined me, he said, "You know what? My mom brought me to your show when I was a baby and you held me in your arms." So it's like, thank you for that, Zach. Thank you. And now he likes to remind me that, you know, I'm a grandma, yeah. And I found out that you don't get to pick your grandma names either. And I thought I would be Grammy because Grammy has a Grammy, and I ended up with Meemaw.
0: Yeah. Meemaw is okay. That's a good deal.
1: I told him.
0: Yeah, there's a lot of good Meemaws out there.
1: I said, "Titus, you don't call me that." And he goes, "Meemaw, Meemaw, Meemaw."
0: There's nothing more rattling when a full-grown adult comes to you and says how much they loved you when they were a kid.
1: That's really nice.
0: You know, so, you know, you stand there going, has that much time gone by?
1: Right? I know. I'm still that teenager at the bluegrass festivals. But,
0: I know.
1: But well, it's wonderful to have these young musicians in my band and to watch them. And we just met even more young musicians. Very exciting. They're 16 and 17 when we were in Florida. So it's just wonderful. I love it.
0: Speaking of your band, you've got Jacob Metz on dobro, Adam Haynes playing amazing fiddle. The incredibly handsome and versatile Mickey Harris on bass in the back there. Good man. And we're going to introduce the rest of your band as we go forward. Your last album, you had a song. This shows how elastic and adventurous you are as an artist. The song Unchained Melody. Vocal, yes, the audience knows what I'm talking about. This was an amazing performance.
1: Thank you
0: both
1: so
0: live
1: much.
0: And on the album. And so this new album of yours, it's not just cover songs, but you do, you know, the Olivia Newton-John song. What a great treatment of a song, bluegrass style.
1: So fun. You know, the new album has got some very unlikely songs for us. And there's a lot of standards or classics. I was actually just working on Four Strong Winds, the Ian Tyson song. So it's going to be on the new album. And I turned from working on that, and I just started singing Please, Please, Mr. Please. And there's something about Four Strong Winds that reminded me of this song. And I said, how fun it would be in bluegrass. And we love performing it. It's so fun. And it features the virtuosity of everyone in the band.
0: Well, let's praise the band, why don't we?
1: Yeah.
0: So we're going to get back into your project. The new album is called Destinations. It's full of great songs. This is one that Steve Goodman wrote, that Arlo Guthrie made famous. Even Willie Nelson performed this song, but now it belongs to Rhonda Vincent and the Rage. It's called City of New Orleans on the Wood Songs, Old Time Radio Hour.

It's an amazing piece of work by an amazing artist. The album is Destinations. City of New Orleans is the song. Rhonda Vincent and the Rage are the artists on our show. If you want to revisit the music of Rhonda Vincent, you just visit the Wood Songs website. Go to the archive page. This is show number 1101. And we couldn't celebrate the music of America's front porch better than with our next artist. They're good friends of ours. They sort of reintroduce good old-time music, led by a wonderful musician. They're going to do a tune from an album called Poor Leroy's Almanac. This is a tune called Gathering Flowers from the Hillside. It's Leroy Troy and the Tennessee Mafia Jug Band.

0: That's a lot of fun. Album's called Poor Leroy's Almanac, gathering flowers from the hillside. Leroy Troy and the Tennessee Mafia Jug Band. Let's give some props to Andy Todd in the back playing on the bass. Ernie Stikes playing the old-time jug and Shad Cobb playing fiddle. We're going to introduce more, but let's say hello to the man himself, the king of America's front porch, Leroy Troy. How you doing? It's good to see you again.
1: Good to see you, Michael.
0: So you're playing a standard open back banjo on that song, right? And you're sort of hearkening back to the early days of the Grand Ole Opry when Uncle Dave Makin was the superstar of the time, and String Bean and others. I mean, that's a great tradition to be part of.
1: It is, and I'm glad to be a part of it.
0: Now, when you were a kid, was this something that you aspired to be, an old-time banjo player, musician, or did you want to be like
1: early on, since I was 8 or 9 years old and got a hold of one of my parents, Lester Flatt and Earl Scruggs' record, The Foggy Mountain Breakdown, that's what made me want a five-string banjo.
0: And was that a hard instrument for you to learn? You make it look easy. What advice do you give someone? A lot of kids these days are getting into bluegrass music, old-time music. They're picking up those open-back banjos. They want to frail it. I mean, is that a hard? Explain to them why you think it was hard, because you make it look easy.
1: Well, thank you, but it's not. It just so happens that the first feller that showed me how to play something, he played the claw hammer lick. His name was Peanuts, and he used to set up a booth at the Nashville flea market every month. And my parents went to the flea market every month. Our house is full of junk, but anyhow. old man Peanuts, he sold guitars and banjos and stuff, and he was from Cullman, Alabama. But anyhow, every now and then he would pick up the banjo and play it and sing something, and he was playing that claw hammer, and I asked him if he could show me that lick, and he did. And anyhow, I went home and I practiced it, and I finally got it. Now, I've always been able to play by ear. I can't read music at all.
2: Can't read anything?
1: But, no, I can't.
0: Can't read it.
1: Anyhow, but so I can play by ear. You know, since I was a little kid, I could sit at the piano and pick out stuff. So
0: you learned the banjo. You've been making tens and tens of dollars ever since.
1: Yeah.
0: So... And it's only appropriate, after talking about the banjo, that you've picked up the ukulele. So we're going to get into another song.
1: Well, that's because they wanted me to sing this song, and I just play it on this.
0: Well, before we get into your ukulele performances, I am going to brag on you that you are one of the old-time banjo national champions in America, and that's a big deal. This is a treat for the Wood Songs audience. This is an unreleased song that they're going to perform just for you. It's called Toothpick and Time and False Teeth Valley. Perfect for Leroy Troy and the Tennessee Mafia Jug Band.

0: Toothpick and Time and False Tease Valley. Leroy Troy and the Tennessee Mafia Jug Band. We're going to get back also with the amazing Rhonda Vincent and The Rage and songs from their new album. And wait till you meet this week's WoodSongs Kid. We will be back right after this.
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2: There's a friend of ours, Michael Cleveland, Grammy Award winner, and we're very proud of him. And welcome back, everybody, to our amazing broadcast with Leroy Troy and the Tennessee Mafia Jug Band. We've also got Rhonda Vincent and The Rage. 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And especially now with so much going on in the world, we want to say hello to the men and women that are tuning in out there, and the fans, the public. We're on public television coast to coast. We're on RFD television nationwide. We're also in schools, and because of that, we invite youngsters to come to Lexington to be on our show. Lexington is the home of amazing murals. The world's tallest Abraham Lincoln rainbow mural is right here in Lexington. And because of that, we have youngsters come and visit us here in our hometown. And today we have a young 12-year-old girl that's going to sing some songs. Let's say hello to Adeline Ramey. How you doing, Adeline?
3: Good.
2: So you're 12 years old. You're playing a mandolin kind of like Rhonda Vincent does, doesn't you? Was this a fun instrument for you to learn?
3: Yes.
2: How long have you been playing the mandolin?
3: Since I was about 8.
2: About 8, so a couple of weeks. No, I'm just kidding. So now you write your own songs, right?
3: Mm-hmm.
2: Now you, we're very proud that you're a Kentucky girl, and you live in a part of Kentucky, East Kentucky, in the mountains, and a lot of amazing musicians come. A lot of world famous musicians come from the area that you live in. Can you name a few that come from your area?
3: There's
2: Chris Stapleton, Loretta Lynn,
3: yeah.
2: Dwight Yoakam, Tom T. Hall, Billy
3: Ricky
2: Ray Sard, Ricky Skaggs, Keith Whitley, right? They all come from your area. And there's a wonderful musician most folks don't know, and his name was Dave Evans, and he was from the same area too. I think he's a great undiscovered gem of American music. But you are a gem that we're discovering. So you're going to perform a song that you wrote. What's the name of your song?
3: This one is called Lonesome Wind.
2: And your dad, Philip, is going to play guitar, and you're playing mandolin. You ready?
3: Yes.
2: Okay, she's 12 years old. Lonesome Wind is her song that she wrote. It's Adeline Ramey, this week's Wood Songs Kid.

She's 12 years old. Adeline Ramey from Kentucky. This week's Wood Songs Kid, channeling the spirit of Rhonda Vincent right here on our stage. And speaking of which, she has to follow this amazing Wood Songs Kid. Yeah, I know, right? Just for you, Rhonda. Her album is called Destinations. This is a song, Brown County Barn. We're going to talk to her after this. Rhonda Vincent and the Rage on the Wood Songs Old Time Radio.

0: That's how you play two fiddles. Great new album called Destinations. Brown County Barn is the name of the song. Rhonda Vincent, your band, The Rage, they are among the best. You bring so much...
1: So proud of you.
0: Professionalism and elegance. And I waited to introduce the guitar player for this segment because following a young Adeline Ramey, 12 years old, amazing, right?
1: Absolutely.
0: These kids. We wanted to introduce Zach Reynolds to the audience who plays guitar
1: Zach
0: in the
1: Arnold.
0: Ridge. Zach Arnold. Yep. Because he used to be a Woodsongs kid. So, Zach, it's nice to have you here, buddy.
2: It's nice to be back.
0: So what do you think? You're watching over there a little Adeline play at 12 years old. You used to be in that spot. I mean, it's a long ride, isn't it?
2: Yeah, it is, yeah.
0: Well, how did you end up becoming a member of Rhonda's band?
2: Well, actually, I got the chance to sing with Rhonda just a few months before the job come open with her. And
0: Who did you push out?
2: Just some old guy named Josh Williams.
0: Yeah, I was going to say, a really good player, right?
2: Yeah, one of my heroes. Yeah,
0: yeah, you know, things do change in music a lot of times for the good things. So, Rhonda, you got a good replacement there because Josh is like one of the best.
1: He is amazing, and we were sad to see him. He's staying home to see his kids, to be with his kids. And I said, that's a great thing. He did the right thing, and started looking for. You know what? That's the great thing about the internet. I had sang with Zach. But then it's like you want to really, like you say, you vet, you start looking for people. And I started searching the jam sessions at the SPGMA, which is Society for the Preservation of Bluegrass Music of America. And Zach is in every jam session that's on YouTube from SPGMA. Every one of them.
0: Might as well call him up, right?
1: I said, I want to talk to this guy.
0: Well, you came out good. Now, you were playing your mandolin first half of the show. Now you're playing your fiddle.
1: Yes.
0: And you're going to do this amazing, beautiful song that's going to have twin fiddles on it, right?
1: It's exciting. It was on our Christmas, our USB, and I thought it's such a beautiful song, and Adam has created this string section at the end, and I think we're going to be playing this for a year. We're just going to do this year-round now.
0: Well, I heard it during soundcheck. It is truly a beautiful song, so check this out. It's called Beautiful Star. It's Rhonda Vincent and the Rage on the Woodsongs Old Time Radio Hour.

It's performances like that why she's a member of the Grand Ole Opry. Rhonda Vincent and the Rage, beautiful star, beautiful song, beautiful artist. If you want to check out the music of Rhonda Vincent and the Rage, just visit the Wood Songs website. Click on the archive page. This is show number 1101. You also get to check out these artists, great friends of mine. They're going to do a song that's going to be new to the Wood Songs audience. It's called Ghost Chicken in the Sky. Yes, sir, it is. Leroy Troy and the Tennessee Mafia Jug Band.

0: That is classic Leroy Troy right there. And let's give some props to the chicken, Mr. Ernie Sykes there, playing the chicken and the jug. And I waited till now to introduce the fine guitar player, instrument strap maker that he is, Mr. Mike Armistead on the guitar. So, Mike, you've been with Leroy Troy for quite a while.
1: The whole time
0: so far, right? Now you've performed with Connie Smith, you've played with Marty Stewart, mm-hmm. and you're also a fireman and a hazmat engineer.
1: Yep.
0: And when East Kentucky and the Appalachian Mountains got flooded, you were one of the rescuers that went out there.
1: Sure.
0: So we're grateful to you. But musically, I mean, you're a super fine guitarist, and Leroy is amazing with his banjo, and together the Tennessee Mafia Jug Band is really a legacy American band, really bringing back the spirit and the sounds of the Grand Ole Opry, and it must be a joy to see the audiences react to this, because a lot of audiences aren't used to this, right? I mean, how many audiences get to hear a chicken?
1: Right? Yeah, I mean... Yeah, Leroy says that the less people see us, the better off they are.
0: Yeah. I don't believe that.
1: The better off we are.
0: I don't believe that. Well, this is going to be a great song to conclude our broadcast in. This is from a wonderful CD, Lester's Loafin' Lounge, which is sort of named after your dad and the place that you guys, there you go, the place that you guys rehearse in, right?
1: Yeah,
0: that's the old General Store.
1: Yes, sir.
0: Still there.
1: Still there.
0: The song is called Lonesome, Ornery, and Mean, Leroy Troy and the Tennessee Mafia Jug Band.

0: Thank you, folks.
1: Wasn't it great having Leroy Troy and the Tennessee Mafia Jug Band on the show? This week's Wood Songs kid, 12-year-old Adeline Ramey. Good job, Adeline. You did great. And the amazing member of the Grand Ole Opry that she is, Rhonda Vincent and the Rage. So good to have them. What a wonderful show. Love is the greatest transaction of the arts. Love is what makes little Adeline write her songs. Love is what keeps artists like a Leroy Troy and the band going, because every artist starts out with love. Rhonda Vincent, it just oozes from her and the band how much they love these songs, how much they love performing, how much they love you. And in a world of strife and anxiety, hurt people hurt each other. And there's a lot of hurt in the world right now. And what we're encouraging you to do is to show your love, pick up your instrument, and become part of the greatest peacekeeping army the world has ever seen. Because artists like Adeline and Leroy Troy and Rhonda Vincent, when they play, they make people listen. And nobody can fight during the act of listening. So you can do that from the stage of your own front porch. Show that love. Play your music. Music doesn't have to be your livelihood to be a powerful part of your life. So use this great tool of love and art and music. My name is Michael Jonathan. I'm a folk singer. I am a song farmer. And we'll see you next week on the Wood Song.
2: 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Michael's opening song was R. Lee from the Songs of Rural America, featuring Dana Ruthers on flute. Our chief engineer is Jerome Gall. Our TV director is Maria Clarge. Technical assistants are Brian Klausing, Eric Anderson, Dan Field, and Gavin Clark. The Wood Songs crew member of the week is Billy Mallory. 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For Michael Jonathan and the entire Wood Songs crew, this is Dorothy Edwards. We hope you will join us again next week for the Wood Songs Old Time Radio Hour.

0: the favor of God. It'll change your situation. It will lift you when you're down. It will help you when it's needed. Come on, help me, Dorico.
1: I look

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That is the fruit of our lips, giving thanks unto his name. I owe him, therefore I must give him all the praise.

Yeah, so undeserving, and yet we worship, giving all the praise. Just humble servants, through sweat and tears, till no more fears. Singing the glory of the gospel out to every ear. 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

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From the TCI Mass Choir to Robin Hines. From Kirk Franklin to Bishop Paul Morton. We play all your favorite gospel hits on RTC.

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Come on, shabak him now. Right where you are. Give him the prize. Hello. Hallelujah. We will shabak you. We will glorify you. Hallelujah.

just want to remind you that you need to sometime live a sermon so you can really preach the sermon. The Lord let you experience it before you preach it, and He takes you through so He can bring you out. You got to go through something. You got to go through something. He allows you to go through, and as we said, to have a test. Because if you have not had a test, then you don't have a testimony. And I came to tell you that I could have complained. I could have complained about my sickness, could have complained, well, just about everything. About my family, about the church, about my finance. But people that complain all the time never get anywhere. I want to tell you what I've done. I've learned to trust in the Lord. He'll see you through. If He take you through the valley of the shadows of death, He'll bring you out on the other side. And on the other side is a table prepared for you. But you got to go through. If I don't say anything,

0: for you. I know he will. Thank you, Lord.
1: Hallelujah.
0: If you trust him, he'll do it for you. Listen, what else did he do for you, Reverend?

highest praise. Come on, let's send it up. Send it up, hallelujah. Send it up, hallelujah. Send it up. I want it from the depth of your spirit tonight. Send it up.

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From the TCI Mass Choir to Robin Hines. From Kirk Franklin to Bishop Paul Morton. We play all your favorite gospel hits on RTC.

0: Vanessa, yeah. I have been through something.
1: Brother, you know no. I have too.
0: And there were times, y'all, when I felt like I was not gonna make it.
1: Have you ever felt like there was no hope?
0: I had the towel, I threw it in.
1: I threw mine out.
0: But you know what?

We ask for a cleansing. Father, we come against the curses that pervade our islands. We come against corruption in our governments. We come against separation and divorces in our families. We come against immorality. We come against drug addiction. And we break the curses.

You know what I want to do? I feel like y'all want to lift him up too. So this is how we're going to do it, okay? And I want you to sing it.

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As a people who believe, hardship has made us doubt the very God of gods. But the Apostle Paul said in the scripture, we are troubled on every side, yet not distressed. We are perplexed, but not in despair. Persecuted, but not forsaken. Cast down, but we're never destroyed. And the conclusion of the whole matter is that finally, the storm is over. It's time for us to reap what we have sown. No doubt, my brothers and sisters, God has given us a miracle. Finally, black.

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1: In spite of what could have happened, you are still here. There are some people who went through what you went through and lost their mind. But just when you were about to come unglued, mercy, mercy, mercies that are new every morning. His mercy, mercy. Saw me.

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Welcome to a brand new week and a brand new day whereby we can give God thanks and praise, not just for the things that He has done for us, but merely for who He is. For indeed, we know that God has been a good God, and for His goodness and His mercies towards us every morning, we say, "Thank you, Lord." Indeed, I give God thanks and praise for another opportunity to be here on New Every Morning here on Radio Turks and Caicos as we share the good news of Jesus Christ to all those listening around the world here in Turks and Caicos, to those listening in Providenciales and South Caicos, to all of those who usually send me a message or when you see me and let me know that you are tuning in every morning. I want to give God thanks and praise for you as it is an encouragement to keep going and that your hearts are being blessed by the word being shared as we dive into His word and study His word together as we begin our morning. It's always good to start with the word of the Lord. And as such, we want to start this morning by praying. Father, we thank you. We thank you, O God, for your mercies. Your mercies, O God, that are new towards us every morning. The writer penned the words of this hymn, "Great is thy faithfulness, Lord, unto me." And for your faithfulness towards us, O God, we say thank you. Thank you, O God, for waking us up this morning and clothing us with our right mind and giving us yet another opportunity to give you praise with our latest breath. And God, we will bless your name at all times and our praises unto you will be continuously. Why? Because you are a good God. So, Father, as we are about to hear your word this morning, we ask, O God, that you will not only be hearers of your word, but I decree and declare, O God, this morning that we will apply your word to our hearts. Because I believe, O Lord, that you are doing exceedingly abundantly above all we can ever ask or think or even imagine. Knowing, O God, that you are the God that guides, protects, that heals, and you know the plans according to for our lives. So, Lord, we trust you this morning. We thank you, O God, this morning, and we praise your mighty name. In your name I pray, amen and amen. This morning I want to share with you from the scripture, 1 Corinthians chapter 15, 57 to 58. And if you can find your Bibles or you can get it on your phones, I want you to pull it up this morning as we dive into this little scripture. And it says, "But thanks be to God, which giveth us the victory through our Lord and Savior Jesus Christ. Therefore, my beloved brethren, be steadfast, unmovable, always abounding in the work of the Lord. For as much as you know that your labor is not in vain in the Lord." And this morning I want to share with you from the topic, "It is my winning season." It's my winning season. But that's your status. Let's declare that this week. It is my winning season. As we end summer period, we thank God that we can stand on His word. And while we reflect on the topic, "It is my winning season," there are some seasons of life that don't feel victorious at all. There are seasons when you do everything you know to do and still experience disappointments. Sometimes you will have persons who would say that they have prayed and remained faithful, and they have served and served faithfully, and yet things don't always or don't unfold the way you expected them to unfold. And if we are not careful, beloved, we begin to define victory by what is happening around us. And then we would say, if a door opens, then I'm victorious. If I got what I wanted, I am victorious. If everyone around me applauded me, then I won. If everything worked according to my plan, I won. But if we really look at the word victory, we will understand the biblical context that victory is deeper than favorable circumstances. And we arrive at that conclusion based on the scripture text in 1 Corinthians 15, because Paul writes about victory while discussing three main things: death, resurrection,
and eternity. Let me say that one more time. Paul writes about victory from the biblical perspective while discussing death, resurrection, and eternity. His definition of winning is not nothing bad ever happened to me. His definition is whatever happened could not separate me from what Christ has accomplished for me. That changes the entire message. When I say it's my winning season, I'm not predicting a trouble-free season. I'm declaring I refuse to allow temporary circumstances to make me forget my permanent position in Christ Jesus. So imagine, people of God, standing at Calvary on Friday afternoon without knowing what would happen on Sunday. And based on what we have seen and based on what we have heard, Jesus doesn't look victorious. He has been betrayed by Judas, denied by Peter, and abandoned by many of his followers. His body was broken and bruised and wounded. A crown of thorns is pressed on his head. He hangs between two criminals. Finally, he cries, "It is finished," and he dies. Then they took his body and placed it into a borrowed tomb. And if you only knew Friday, you could easily misunderstand what was happening. If your mind and heart was only focused on Friday, it would have been easy for you to misunderstand what was really happening. And therein, people of God, lies a powerful lesson. Never interpret an unfinished story as a final outcome. What looked like Christ's defeat was actually central to God's plan of redemption. The cross was not just losing control. Jesus says in John chapter 10, "No man taketh it from me, but I lay it down of myself." Calvary looked like something was being taken from him. But Jesus said in his own words, "I'm laying it down." That's revelation right there. Sometimes what people interpret as your loss may actually be a part of the process they don't understand. And that's why you have to be careful allowing people to pronounce conclusions over a chapter or chapters in your life that God hasn't even finished writing. People of God, when Jesus rose from the dead, suddenly the cross was no longer merely a place of suffering. It became the place where sin was atoned for and death's ultimate claim was defeated. And that is the background to which Paul makes this declaration this morning. "Thanks be to God, which giveth us victory through our Lord and Savior Jesus Christ." I want to share with you about 2 to 3 points this morning. That victory is not determined by what it looks like right now. And I say that one more time, that victory is not determined by what it looks like right now. One of the greatest challenges of faith is learning to make permanent conclusions from temporary circumstances. Believe it or not, we are human. And what we see happening today, God sees the completed picture. We see the chapters, but God knows the entire story. That is why the scripture repeatedly teaches believers that we are to walk by faith and not by, come on, Bible scholars, sight. And sight says that this is what is happening right now. But faith says this is not necessarily where the story ends. And Paul, for anyone in the Bible, Bible character, Paul knew something about that because he was beaten, he was imprisoned, he was shipwrecked, rejected, persecuted. Yet Paul speaks constantly about victory. How? Because Paul's understanding of victory was not dependent upon avoiding hardship. He understood that hardship did not possess the authority to determine his ultimate outcome in Christ Jesus. And there are some things you thought you lost because they didn't happen the way you expected. But sometimes you have to live a little longer before you understand what God is and was doing. Some doors close,
protected you. Some disappointments redirected you. Some difficult seasons mature you. Some endings created room for beginnings you could not yet see. So don't call yourself defeated simply because something didn't go according to your plan. You don't know what God can still bring out of this chapter of your life. The next point I want to share with you this morning is that real victory is knowing how to remain standing. After Paul declares in victory in verse 57, notice he says what he says in verse 58. Therefore, brethren, beloved, be steadfast, unmovable. That those two words are interesting because if Paul has just told us that we have victory, why does he immediately tell us to remain steadfast? Because the biblical victory does not eliminate the need for endurance. The word steadfast carries the idea of being firmly settled. So Paul is saying, don't let what happens around you move what has been settled in you. Let me say that one more time. Don't let what happens around you move what has been settled inside you. That's what I call spiritual maturity. When I was younger in faith, I praised God because something happened. As I mature, I learned to praise God because He is God. And even when I don't understand what happened, God is still God. My circumstances cannot constantly determine my commitment. If things go well, I will praise God. If things go badly, I will praise God. If prayers are answered quickly, I will praise God. If God makes me wait, I will praise Him. Paul says, be steadfast and be unmovable. Sometimes the victory is not the storm that the storm stopped, you know. I want you to understand that sometimes the victory is discovering, don't miss this, that the storm couldn't move you. Woo, good God Almighty. Let me say that one more time. Sometimes the victory is not that the storm stopped. Sometimes the victory is discovering, beloved, that the storm that you have faced did not move you. That's a place right there to give God praise. You thought you would have lost your mind, but you're still here. You thought that disappointments would have destroyed your faith, but you're still serving. You thought that you could never recover from what happened, yet somehow grace carried you forward. There is victory in being able to say, as I end this morning, after everything I've experienced, I still trust God. Let me say that one more time. There is victory. I don't know who this word is for this morning. There is victory in being able to say, after all I've experienced, God, I still trust you. People of God, I want you to understand, hallelujah, that victory is yours in this season. So now we can declare, it is my winning season. Not because I've been promised an easy road, not because I will never face another battle, but because I finally understand who I'm connected to. I'm connected, hallelujah, to resurrection. I'm connected to the Christ who walked into death and walked back out of it again. And if the grave could not stop Jesus, I refuse to allow one bad season to convince me that my story is finished. I've learned too much. I've survived too much. I've seen God's faithfulness too many times. So I'm going to stand, I'm going to serve, I'm going to pray, I'm going to keep moving because Paul says that your labor is not in vain in the Lord. So by somebody ought to shout this morning, I didn't come this far for nothing. It doesn't get to write the next one. Whatever happened last year, last chapter, doesn't get to write the next one. This time, I'm walking forward wiser, stronger, and with deeper faith. And I'm walking, finally, knowing that my victory, hear this, is not dependent upon everything going my way. My victory, hallelujah, is in Christ Jesus. So as we end this morning, I share with you one more time that it's your winning season. And if you should say something a little deeper than that, what it means that I've decided that what Christ accomplished for me
is greater than what life has done to me. It is my winning season. Let us pray. Father, we thank you, God, that your word comes to us as a reminder that this season that we are in, that we can hold fast to your word, that we can remain steadfast, unmovable, always abounding in the work of the Lord. Hallelujah. Knowing, oh God, that our labor, hallelujah, for as much as you know that your labor is not in vain in Christ Jesus. So, Lord, as we go through these seasons of our lives, Lord, help us to hold on to your word. For the song where it declares, "'Tis so sweet to trust in Jesus, just to take him at his word, just to rest upon his promise, just to know, thus says the Lord." And Lord, this morning we are trusting in you and we're praising your name because we know that victory is ours. In Jesus' name we pray. Amen. This is New Every Morning here on Radio Turks and Caicos. Join me tomorrow as we continue to share the good news of Jesus Christ. God bless you.

Ye have sown much and bring in little. Ye eat, but ye have not enough. Ye drink, but ye are not filled with drink. Ye clothe you, but there is none warm. And he that earneth wages to put it into a bag with holes. Haggai chapter 1 and verse 6. Good morning, my devotional partners. Good morning, Turks and Caicos, Bahamas, islands of the Caribbean, the listeners over in the United States, Canada, the UK, Africa, India, Dubai, and Nicaragua. This is Pastor George Fulford welcoming you to another morning devotion coming from South Caicos in the Turks and Caicos Islands. I pray God's blessings on you this morning as you listen into the Word and what it has to say. Let me greet all my listeners here in the Turks and Caicos Islands. Those of you who are in Grand Turk, Salt Key, South Caicos, Middle and North Caicos, Parrot Key, Pine Key, and Provo. God bless all of you this morning. For those of you who are on the way to work, I pray God's protection and guidance as you go to do that which has been assigned to you today. The subject of the message for this morning: marriage is a secret garden. If you invite every friend and relative to plant their seeds, your crops will die. These are words of Sir Edmund Arorogwe.

Please take your Bibles and turn with me to the book of Deuteronomy, chapter 22 and the 9th verse. Thou shalt not sow thy vineyards with divers seeds, lest the fruit of thy seed which thou hast sown and the fruit of thy vineyard be defiled. The subject of the message for this morning: marriage is a secret garden. If you invite every friend and relative to plant their seeds, your crops will die. These are the words of Sir Edmund Arvokri. Let us pray. Heavenly Father, Lord God, I give you praise and thanks this morning. Speak, Lord. Deliver and set free those that are in bondage and God need a change of direction. Those of God who are calling on you even this morning, I pray, be glorified, Lord. Just want to pray for those who are in hospital, those who are in prison, those who are at home sick. Wherever they are, I pray, God, that your word would reach them to let them know, Lord, that you love them and you care for them every step of the way. Speak this morning in Jesus' name, amen and amen. Marriage is a secret garden. If you invite every friend and relative to plant their seeds, your crop will die. A third party interference in any relationship is considered dangerous and heartbreaking. As much as we want to see our siblings and friends enjoying the best in their relationships, we must know how far to go. The Word of God emphatically declares, "Therefore a man shall leave his father and mother and be joined to his wife, and they shall become one flesh." My brothers and sisters, God does not approve of the third party interference. Believe it or not, every relationship in and outside of marriage will experience some challenges in this life. If, however, it becomes necessary to talk to someone, find a person who you can trust. The truth is, some mothers will never go against their sons or daughters, whether they're in the wrong or not. Let me hasten to say that the line must be drawn as to who you share your bedroom business with and what information you bring home from them. The key answer to this situation is prayer. Reason is that the attacks on marriage is more than what you see. Believe me, it is spiritual also. The couples are wrestling against unseen powers that are assigned to destroy marriages and any good relationship. As mentioned above, your marriage is like a garden. Problems indicate that the seeds you are planting are struggling to come forth. The seeds of advice from some people could take possession of the soil in your garden, causing death to the seeds that you have planted. My brothers and sisters, remember the words of Jesus: "Without me, you cannot do anything." The question this morning is, what kind of seeds are you planting in your garden? Remember that they will not grow without water, good soil, and proper care. The Bible says, "Whatsoever a man sows, that shall he also reap." Whatever seeds that you are planting into your relationship, you're going to reap that later on in life. If it's abuse, you're going to reap it later on. If it's nothing but love and care, you're going to reap it later on. I challenge those of you this morning who are going through a bitter and a very rough time in your relationship. It's time that you recognize that there are some battles you cannot win, but God is able to win any battle. That's why the Bible says, "Cast your cares upon him, for he careth for you." The burdens that you are carrying around on your shoulders and in your spirit, I say release them this morning and let God have his way in your life. You have tried everything. You have tried people, and they all have failed you. I say to you this morning, try Jesus. Call on him and watch him do some things in your life that no man can ever do. Father God, in Jesus' name, have your way this morning, Lord.
I give you glory, I give you honor and praise, for you know the hearts of the people. And I pray that the word this morning will reach that young man, that young woman, Lord, that person who is in trouble. Lord God, I pray just have your way. Send the Holy Spirit this morning to let man know, God, that they need to change their direction once they are going wrong. Oh God, just move in a miraculous way. Save, deliver, and set free those who are calling on you this morning in faith. And I thank you for the victory. In Jesus' name, amen and amen. Ladies and gentlemen, the Lord is speaking to you this morning. God is doing all he can to reach you. You have the opportunity to reject the message or to receive it. The songwriter puts it this way: be wise and step inside, and do not be like some who throw their only chance away. I say to you, give God a chance. If I could pray with you, give me a call or WhatsApp me, 649-231-2402. God bless you. In Jesus' name, amen and amen.

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1: Good morning, Turks and Caicos. I'm Danae Denny with your morning report. Today is August 24th, 2026, and in this report, I'll be bringing you the latest local news and stories from all over the world. These are the headlines. Fire at landfill in Grand Turk. A six-month moratorium has been given on Crown land. And the Ministry of Education celebrates significant improvement in CSEC exams. We have these and more coming up in this morning's report. 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
1: On August 22nd, the residents of Grand Turk awoke to smoke and haze filling the air due to a fire at the landfill. Many residents of Grand Turk took to social media to complain about how the fire was affecting their health. In a video released on Facebook, PDM leader Honorable Doug Parnell called for the government to act urgently to fix the issue.
3: For 6 years now, the PNP government has said that they've had the solution to this environmental crisis that's behind us. This morning, I attended a church service, and when I entered the yard,

0: Smoke filled the environment. Toxic fumes filled the environment. The people of Grand Turk should not have to suffer begging this PNP government for clean air, for an environment that is not smelly and filled with toxic fumes. We call immediately on the PNP government to fix the problem here at the Grand Turk landfill. This is totally unacceptable.
1: In a press release, the Environmental Health Department shared that the fire activity was being managed. The department, in collaboration with the landfill contractors and with assistance from the Domestic Fire and Rescue Service, made measures to control, contain, and extinguish affected areas. The department clarified that the fire activity was primarily associated with flare-ups from existing hotspots within the landfill. They shared that such hotspot flare-ups are an expected challenge in landfill management, as fires can smolder beneath the surface and may reignite even after visible flames have been suppressed. The hot and dry conditions across the islands can exacerbate these flare-ups, making continued monitoring, suppression, and containment necessary. As the response continues, the Environmental Health Department advises the public to avoid the landfill and surrounding vicinity if possible, keep doors and windows closed where practical if smoke is present in the immediate area. Persons who are particularly sensitive to smoke should minimize unnecessary outdoor activity when smoke is present. They say the health and safety of the community remain their top priority and thank all residents for their cooperation and understanding as they work to manage the situation. For more information, the Environmental Health Department can be contacted at 649-338-2143 or 649-338-2142. With the recent release of the batch list for the cost of living payments, many people online have celebrated their collection, while others have delayed their collection due to concerns of long wait times. RTC visited the Grand Turk Treasury to see what the situation was like. There, we spoke with a representative who told us that the collections were quite slow. They said wait times have generally been 10 minutes or less, with additional security in place to address any issues that may arise. They encouraged the residents of Grand Turk to come out with their ID and reference number and collect their payments. We spoke with some residents who collected their checks to inquire about their experience.
2: My experience about picking up my check has been very smooth sailing. I came in, I met a bit of a line, but when I went inside, the line moved pretty fast. And when I got inside, it was like less than 1 minute. I had my check in my hand and I was out the door. It was good.
3: It seems a better organized system than previous cost of living stimulus packages you had to pick up. There was a bit of a line when I first got here, but it moved pretty quickly and it was smooth sailing.
1: The department is advising all approved applicants to bring their ID and reference numbers to collect their cost of living payments. The Turks and Caicos Islands government has approved an immediate 6-month moratorium on the acceptance, processing, and approval of new applications for grants, leases, and allocations of Crown land for commercial purposes on the island of Providenciales. The decision was approved by Cabinet at its meeting on August 7, 2026, with notice issued on August 17. In recognition of the significant and continuing demand for Crown land on Providenciales, the government has determined that a temporary pause on new commercial Crown land allocations is necessary to ensure that future Crown land divestments are informed by a complete and reliable understanding of the Crown land estate and the island's evolving development needs. Crown land is said to be one of the country's most important public assets, supporting national development, public infrastructure, housing, investment, environmental protection, and long-term planning. As demand for land continues to increase, Crown land availability is becoming more constrained, particularly on islands experiencing the greatest population growth and development pressure. This has reinforced the need for careful stewardship and evidence-based decision-making before further commercial allocations are advanced. The moratorium has been approved as a prudent administrative measure to allow government to complete critical Crown land inventory, record validation, governance, and process improvements before further commercial allocations are advanced in Providenciales. The moratorium also supports the government's statutory responsibility under Section 15 of the Crown Land Act to develop, maintain, and continuously update a computerized Crown Land inventory By taking this step now, the government is seeking to strengthen transparency, accountability, and maintain confidence in future Crown land allocation decisions. During the moratorium, the Crown land unit will undertake a focused program of work to strengthen the foundations of Crown land administration. A key priority will be the completion of a comprehensive and reliable Crown land inventory. This work is being conducted alongside a broader transformation agenda, supporting wider improvements to the governance and processes that guide Crown land administration, including stronger oversight arrangements, improved internal processes, development of a longer-term Crown land allocation framework, and related policy and service improvements. The moratorium will apply to the acceptance, processing, and approval of new applications for grants, leases, or allocations of Crown land for commercial purposes on the island of Providenciales only. The moratorium was effective from August 7th and will remain in place for 6 months or until an earlier date is approved by Cabinet. The moratorium shall not apply to residential applications, including amnesty program applications, existing contractual commitments and legally binding agreements, including CCPL, applications that have received cabinet approval, easements, rights of way, reparcellations, encroachment or informal settlement regularization matters, dock licenses, beach licenses, and marine works applications, as well as government and statutory body land requirements for public infrastructure and other facilities, as well as applications or proposals that Cabinet determines are of strategic national importance or are otherwise in the overriding public interest, where Cabinet is satisfied that an exemption from the moratorium is justified. The Crown Land Unit and the National Land Secretariat will continue to advance a wider transformation program to strengthen Crown Land administration. This includes legislative reform, improved governance arrangements, customer service standards, the operationalization of the Compliance and Aftercare Unit, and other initiatives aimed at improving accountability, efficiency, and service delivery. They say the temporary moratorium provides an opportunity to strengthen the systems that support Crown Land administration. The government says it remains committed to the responsible stewardship of Crown land and to ensure that future allocation decisions are made in a manner that supports transparency, accountability, sustainable development, and the long-term interests of the Turks and Caicos Islands. Students in the Turks and Caicos Islands have recorded a significant improvement in their performance in the 2026 Caribbean Secondary Education Certificate exams, with the national pass rate increasing by more than 9 percentage points. A total of 488 students registered for the examinations across 20 subjects, representing 2,428 subject entries. The national pass rate for grades 1 to 3 increased from 71% in 2025 to 80.2% this year. 22 of the 29 reported subjects recorded higher pass rates, while grade 1 results increased from 12.5% to 21%. The results also show improvement in mathematics, traditionally one of the weaker performing subjects. The mathematics pass rates increased from 32.6% in 2025 to 51.7% in 2026, with the number of grades 1 to 3 passes rising from 91 to 121. The ministry attributes the improvement to measures including standardized instructional strategies, greater collaboration among teachers, specialist teacher recruitment, and national student engagement initiatives such as the Mathematics Jeopardy competition. 9 subjects recorded pass rates of 90% or higher, while additional mathematics, music, physics, and visual arts achieved 100% pass rates. English A also saw a more modest increase, with its pass rate moving from 75.9% in 2025 to 78.9% this year. Minister of Education, Youth, Sports, and Culture Honorable Rachel Taylor says the results demonstrate that targeted investment, stronger teacher capacity, and student engagement can improve learning outcomes.
4: As minister with responsibilities for education, and by extension, the government of the Turks and Caicos Islands, we extend sincere appreciation to parents, teachers, school leaders, and support staff whose guidance, encouragement, and unwavering support have helped our students reach this important milestone. To our students who attain exceptional results, Your accomplishments serve as an inspiration to our peers and a source of pride for our nation. As you continue your educational journey, we encourage you to remain focused, ambitious, and determined to achieve even greater success. For every student who sat the examinations, remember that success is measured not only by grades, but also by resilience, growth, and the willingness to keep striving towards your goal.
1: The ministry says it will work with schools to build on the gains made this year, expand access to qualified teachers, strengthen instructional leadership, and provide additional support to students and schools where improvement is still needed. Entrepreneurs and businesses across the Turks and Caicos Islands will have two new opportunities this November to showcase their products, services, and creativity as the Department of Trade, Industry, and Fair Competition prepares to host the inaugural Grand Turk Trade Expo and the 5th annual Made in TCI Trade Show and Exhibition. The Grand Turk Trade Expo will take place on Saturday, November 14th from 9 a.m. to 5 p.m. at the Victoria Public Library on Front Street. The inaugural event is designed to provide entrepreneurs in Grand Turk and across the Turks and Caicos Islands with a platform to showcase their businesses, connect directly with consumers, and increase their visibility. The department says the expansion reflects its commitments to ensuring entrepreneurs across the islands have opportunities to be seen, supported, and explored by the public. 1 week later, the spotlight will shift to Providenciales for the Made in TCI 2026 trade show and exhibition. The 5th annual event will take place on Saturday, November 21st from 11 a.m. to 5 p.m. on Allegra Road in Grace Bay. The event will bring together local entrepreneurs, creators, innovators, food producers, designers, and other businesses to showcase products and services that are created, grown, developed, and made in the Turks and Caicos Islands. This year's Made in the TCI event marks 5 years of showcasing local businesses and entrepreneurs. Organizers are encouraging members of the public to attend both events and discover businesses and products they may not have encountered before. The initiative is being promoted under the theme of a mission to uncover the hidden gems of the Turks and Caicos Islands, with residents and visitors encouraged to meet local creators, sample products, ask questions, and support local businesses. The department says further information on vendor registration, participation requirements, and deadlines will be released soon. Members of the public and prospective vendors are encouraged to follow at Made in TCI on Instagram, Facebook, and TikTok for updates and announcements. 32 young men aged 12 to 17 have successfully completed Camp Rise, a two-week youth empowerment program designed to build confidence, life skills, and positive decision-making. The initiative was delivered through a partnership involving the Royal Turks and Caicos Islands Police Force, the Turks and Caicos Islands Regiment, the Department of Rehabilitation and Community Services, the Education Department, the Department of Family and Child Services, and Gender Affairs. Participants received training in leadership, resilience, communication, conflict resolution, career planning, cyber safety, gang prevention, substance abuse awareness, and civic responsibility. The program reflects the Royal Turks and Caicos Islands Police Force's commitment to community policing and early intervention. Camp Rise concluded on August 15th with a graduation ceremony attended by various local leaders and government officials. Now that was your local news update for this morning. Now let's hear from our friends at the TCI Weather Service for your weather update.
5: Good morning, Turks and Caicos. My name is Kenley Smith with the Turks and Caicos Islands Airport Authority, here with your current weather and daily forecast. Currently, we're seeing partly cloudy skies with winds from the southeast at about 4 knots, temperatures reaching to 28 degrees. For today, a low 10% chance of isolated showers, partly cloudy and a bit hazy, with a high near 93 degrees. Tonight, mostly fair, with a low around 80 degrees Fahrenheit. Winds easterly at 10 to 20 knots, and seas smooth to slight with wave heights of 3 feet or less. Sunset will be at 7:12 p.m. this evening. And that is your forecast for today,

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I'm Danae Denny, wishing you a wonderful day.

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3: 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The Turks and Caicos Islands government, through the Crown Land Unit within the National Land Secretariat and the Ministry of Tourism, Agriculture, Fisheries, Heritage, and the Environment, invites proposals for the lease, redevelopment, management, and operation of the White Sands Beach Hotel. The tender reference number is TR26/01, and the contract number is TCIG01/2026. The proposal submission deadline is 10 a.m. on Wednesday, 9th September 2026. The full request for proposal, registration links, and pre-proposal meeting and site visits, and any addenda are available on the Turks and Caicos Islands government's website at www.gov.tc/public-service/government-tenders. Proposals must be submitted in a sealed envelope or package and delivered directly to the Secretary, to the Procurement Board, Office of the Deputy Governor, Waterloo Plaza, Waterloo Road, Grand Turk, no later than 10 a.m. on Wednesday, 9th September 2026. The Turks and Caicos Islands government is not bound to accept any proposal and reserves the right to cancel, discontinue, or annul the RFP process at any time prior or any time before approval or execution of the relevant agreements. Attention, incoming students, parents, and guardians. Join us for the H.J. Robinson High School's New Student Orientation 2026, happening on Wednesday, 26 August 2026, from 9 a.m. to 12:30 p.m. at the H.J. Robinson High School's auditorium. Target new students and their parents or guardians. This is your chance to get acquainted with school life at H.J. Robinson High School. Learn about important school rules, meet the teachers or the school's leadership staff, and discover academic and extracurricular opportunities. Students will explore the campus, meet their peers, and gain valuable tips for overcoming challenges in high school. Parents will participate in a workshop focus on the crucial role they play in their child's education and get insights on how to support their child's success. Important reminder, all students must attend in full school uniform and be accompanied by a parent or guardian. Start your journey at H.J. Robinson High School on the right foot. Don't miss this important day.

That was a quick look at our community calendar. Of course, you can join us again at 1 p.m. when we take another look at our community calendar, your guide to what's happening in the TCI. Of course, brought to you by Keiko's Cafe and J&J Super Savers.

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1: Hey y'all, this your girl Nishi Ellis from the Bahamas, and I'm here to get loose with DJ RIG and the Nation Station Radio Turks and Caicos 89.1 FM. Loose me, let me go. I don't want to be inside no more. Tune in, y'all.

It's me, Mama D, and you're listening to Radio Turks and Caicos 89.1 FM with DJ R.I.G. That's it. Yeah.

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1: 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Stay tuned. We'll bring you a special update with the Honorable Sean Malcolm. Leaving us regarding the fire in Five Keys this morning. Stay tuned for that special update. 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
2: We all need one. 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

0: morning, Turks and Caicos. We are back with another episode of Health Matters. My name is Maya and I will be your host this morning. Today we are joined by Dr. Horace Cox from the Caribbean Public Health Agency. Good morning, Dr. Cox. Thank you for being here. Can you please start off by introducing yourself and your various roles within CARFA and tell us about this mission to the Turks and Caicos Islands?
1: Thank you, Maya, and it's a pleasure to be with you and your listeners this good morning. Just to say that CARFA is quite pleased to be here conducting this mission, which is targeting looking at the health system infrastructure that's in place to address re-emerging diseases such as malaria, and we know of dengue and others. So I know during the course of the conversation, we'll be able to kind of explain and relate to some of the objectives of the mission, depending on the questions that are asked. And importantly, just to say that at the Caribbean Public Health Agency, I function in two capacities as head of vector-borne diseases, which means that I support a team that provides technical support to member states, 26 member states in the Caribbean. And in addition to that responsibility, I also function as the Assistant Director, Surveillance, Disease Prevention and Control. So I must say that it's a pleasure to be with you and team, and looking forward to getting in to the bits and pieces, nuts and bolts of vector-borne diseases, more particularly malaria and dengue.
0: Thank you. Thank you for that brief introduction. So you mentioned malaria and dengue. Can you explain what malaria is and how it is transmitted?
1: So that's a very good question. And I'm well aware that in Turks and Caicos, persons may not be very familiar with the whole concept about malaria. After all, Turks and Caicos has been malaria-free. And malaria-free means that you don't have any local transmission. Mm-hmm. But while that is the case, it doesn't mean that you're exempted from any risk. So that is to say that you can still have persons that visit your destination. As you know, Turks and Caicos has a lovely tourism package. And in addition to that, we do know of the issues regarding migration and some persons that may be coming from malaria-endemic countries. And as a result, there is that ever-present risk that someone coming from a malaria-endemic country can come infected with the malaria parasite. And it only takes having a competent vector. And when I say competent vector, what do I mean? Having a mosquito that can bite you, mainly anopheles, and would be able to be infected after biting someone who's infected with malaria and then infect someone who's susceptible. And that's how malaria is transmitted. It takes a mosquito, the anopheles mosquito. You have different species, and the anopheles mosquito would bite someone who's already infected, and then that infection is passed to someone who's susceptible, and that person becomes infected, and that's how you have transmission. So to put it into context, while malaria is a preventable disease and a curable disease, and preventable meaning that you can take XYZ precautions to ensure that you don't get the disease, and curable meaning that you can take medicines and be completely cured, you still find that persons die across the world from this disease. For example, the recent report on the global level indicated that you had about 400 and almost 500,000 deaths worldwide. Wow. From malaria. This happens yearly. So while it is a case that Turks and Caicos may not be reporting malaria cases regularly, because of those factors that I mentioned, you have a very good tourism package that would attract people from all over the world. And also you have some migrants that come in from malaria endemic countries. It's important for persons here to know that they need to keep malaria at the forefront of their minds and not forget that it is a public health risk, and the health system needs to be in a place where it can respond adequately.
0: Okay, thank you for that. I appreciate you mentioning that, you know, you can only get malaria if you're bitten by the anopheles mosquito, and if it is carrying, you know, malaria. I think some people are bitten by mosquitoes and worried, and, you know, if you don't have the eye to see the difference, but it does make a difference what mosquito is biting you.
1: Correct. And my, if I may just say, so that the listeners are well informed, the reality is that malaria can be spread by other forms as well. For example, you have blood transfusion. Mm-hmm. So if it so happens that someone is a blood donor, goes and happens to be infected, the parasite could be spread to the recipient. Also, you can have, if you have a pregnancy, and in the pregnancy, the female contracts malaria, it can be passed to the fetus. So there are other forms, but just reemphasizing that the main concern would be that transmission that happens by the vector in biting someone who's infected and then transmitting to someone who is susceptible.
0: Okay. So what are the common symptoms of malaria that people should be aware of?
1: Yeah, that's a good question. So it really depends, but typically someone would come and say, well, you know, doc, I've been having these cold sweats, right? So they feel chills, they get fever, and then they have sweating. So that's what you say is typical presentation of a malaria case, but it also depends on how much someone would have been exposed before.
0: Mm-hmm.
1: And I say that because the more, when you go to endemic places where you have thousands of cases of malaria, you find that persons have some level of immunity that doesn't protect them from being infected, but it affects how they show the clinical manifestations. So they might not come as a typical case to you. But in a place where persons have not been having that level of exposure, they more or less would present typically. So I would say the fever, chills, and the sweats. And of course, that can go with a constellation of other things, for example, nausea, vomiting, etc., mm-hmm. etc. And then it depends also whether you're speaking of a complicated case or not. But I would leave it there for now because I don't want to overwhelm the listeners. And so that would be the typical presentation in terms of someone coming to the clinic. Of course, a disease expresses itself differently in different persons. And not necessarily all three of them would start at the same time. But one may present with fever, and so the index of suspicion needs to be significant, especially knowing where someone may be coming from. If you come from a place that is hyper endemic for malaria and someone says, well, I have fever, then right away bells should be going off.
0: Yeah.
1: It should have a test done, etc., etc.
0: Can you get malaria more than once?
1: Certainly. And it's not just a question of more than once. I have interviewed persons in settings, more particularly mining camps, and I know that might not necessarily apply to Turks and Caicos. And persons have expressed that they've had malaria 40 times, 50 times.
0: Wow.
1: To the extent that they have what we call hepatomegaly, the liver is enlarged, splenomegaly, the spleen is enlarged, and many other complications that could result from that. But just want to put out there that persons can be infected and reinfected with malaria several times. The other important point is that malaria is such that you have different species that can infect you. And depending on the type of species, if when receiving the treatment doesn't clear all the parasites, not only from the blood, but the liver, you can find that persons have what we call relapses.
0: Mm-hmm.
1: And that parasites from the liver can come out of that dormant stage and then go into the blood, and then you can have symptoms that are months after you were initially treated.
0: Wow.
1: Whether you completed treatment or not. So to be honest, it's not as straightforward a disease to manage, and it's important persons can get the correct treatment.
0: Yeah.
1: And that they comply with the treatment in the time given.
0: So prevention really is important.
1: It really is.
0: So why is malaria still a concern for countries that are not endemic to the disease, like many other CARFA member states?
1: That is so important because I'm sure persons are listening and they're wondering the same, but I understand what he's saying about malaria, but how does this relate to me? In Turks and Caicos, I don't know if we've had malaria for such a long time. And I think that's a very relevant question, and it's quite fair for persons to be considering that. What I'd say is that until the world has eradicated malaria as a disease, it still should be of concern for those places that have eliminated it.
0: Mm-hmm.
1: At a national level. And the reason I say this is that there is the risk of what we call re-establishment of transmission of the disease. And earlier I spoke about, for example, with a very good tourism package, you can have persons coming in who may be infected, and it just takes having a vector, the mosquito, the Anopheles mosquito in the presence, that would bite that person or bite someone who's susceptible, and then there's where the infection goes, if not captured quite early enough. So the reality is that even though there's a feeling of comfort in knowing that in Turks and Caicos you don't have local transmission, the fact that there is a certain risk or potential that would be more or less coming from the fact that you have a very good tourism package, you have migrant population, and also there are indications that you do have a vector that could transmit malaria.
0: The Anopheles mosquito.
1: Exactly. So for those reasons, I say that persons in Turks and Caicos should at least be concerned about what would happen if we were to have an outbreak. But thankfully, that's not the case at the moment. And we look forward to supporting the population at large in terms of getting the necessary steps in place.
0: Okay. What are vector control activities and why are they crucial in the fight against malaria?
1: So that's also a very good question. Vector control activities are really an important part of any program for vector-borne diseases. Whether we speak of malaria, whether we speak of dengue, chikungunya, etc. And it's for the simple reason that we're talking about vector-borne diseases. And if I were to break that up for the benefit of the listeners, vector-borne means that the vector transmits the pathogen or the disease-causing organism to someone who's susceptible and therefore causes the infection. Now, the reality is that if you were to take the vector out of the equation, then basically you take the means of transmission from the infected person to someone who's susceptible, right? You kind of take that out. Of course, as I mentioned, there are other means by which transmission can occur, but this is the main way for vector-borne diseases. So the reality is that vector control, as the name would indicate, is about addressing the issue of the vector and controlling the vector population. If we were to control the vector population, then we have a very good chance of reducing the risk of transmission of the disease. And so that's why there's a lot of emphasis on vector control. Just want to say, though, that there are other things that need to be factored in. For example, ensuring that you have a very good surveillance system, that if there's one case, you can detect it at the earliest opportunity and arm a response, because vector control is really part of the response, right? You also need to ensure that you have good case management services. By that, I mean ensuring that you have good diagnostic test kits, ensuring that you have the adequate treatment and that there's compliance with the treatment. So then there's a community engagement part. For example, this is a means of community engagement, sharing the message with the community, sensitizing them on the risk, right? So the reality is that while there's a lot of emphasis on vector control, and I fully understand and support that, there are other factors that also play a part. But again, circling back to vector control, I think that there is where we should have, in an integrated way, an investment that allows for that kind of protection across the board. And while it will vary, looking at malaria is against looking at dengue in terms of the tools that are used to control the mosquito, because we're speaking about different mosquitoes, different behaviors. One may bite you late in the night, one may bite you during the course of the day, right? They're not all the same. And so you need to tweak your approach to really suit the enemy that you're confronting. And in this case, the enemy is the mosquito. So I'd say that it makes a lot of sense to invest energies in vector control as a means of addressing vector-borne diseases.
0: Okay. Can you describe the types of vector control methods commonly used to prevent mosquito-borne diseases?
1: Yeah, that's a good question. So, for example, I know many are familiar with some of the adult deciding techniques, or what we call fogging, right? And generally, the population loves this because they can see that something is being done. It's tangible. They're like, doing something. Exactly. They can smell it even if they're not seeing it. And so that kind of like inspires some confidence in the population, in the sense that authorities are addressing the problem. But the reality is that there's a time for the implementation of that, because what it targets would be the adult population, the flying mosquito. But of course, there are different stages in the life cycle of the mosquito. We don't want to wait until it's flying to try to kill it. And the simple reason is that the mosquito that bites is the one that flies.
0: Yes.
1: Right? And therefore, yes, we may do a fogging exercise, but once mosquitoes are flying, they can bite somebody And there's a window or a gap when you can have transmission of disease. So there's a rule for that. For example, it can be done if you're noticing that the mosquito indices are increasing, meaning that you expect a large mosquito population to come about within a couple of days from the things that you're monitoring in the environment. So you're like, well, we're going to do something at this time to kind of reduce the risk of transmission of disease. Right, because you remember, the more adults that you get, the more they will bite. And if you have one or a few infected people, then you can have a big outbreak. The other thing is that during an outbreak, it's very relevant to do adult deciding from the perspective that it will help to suppress the adult mosquito population, which is the biting mosquito population. So I've addressed that part, but coming back to some of the other issues, for example, it'd be important to address the other stages of the life cycle of the mosquito. So for example, look to address the larval stage, right? So sometimes people might see in some of the plant pots that they have in and around the yard, if they have old tires that are not perforated, they might see some water collecting, and then when they take a very close look at it, they might see some things kind of wiggling in the water, right? So that's the larvae from the mosquito. And the reality is that In a matter of days, that will progress through the pupal stage to the adult stage and then be flying around to bite. So at times we will encourage the community, or a lot of times I should say, we will encourage the community members to do, is to focus on eliminating breeding sites. So for example, if their tires in and around the home to ensure that they're perforated, not collecting water. If you have tanks that are storing water to ensure that those are covered, so they don't allow mosquitoes to come in and to breed. So any receptacles that would be holding water, for example, if drainage is stagnant and you have water just there, the mosquitoes will breed in them. And so the emphasis for us, for the community, is to ensure that attribution to managing or controlling the vector population.
0: Yes. So could you describe how CARFA assists member states with vector control activities?
1: Yeah, it's a good question. So CARFA sees itself as a key partner of ministries of health, especially ministry here within Turks and Caicos. And our mandate, it's more based on surveillance and making it functional and integrating and coordinating. And so we believe in that our plan should be informed by an understanding of the gaps on the ground. So when we formulate what would be our work plan, it should be informed in part by the gaps on the ground in Turks and Caicos. So for example, we've understood that there's a need to support with entomological areas or technical cooperation. Also, we understand there's a need to support with malaria, and we're happy to support in any context where necessary and to ensure that we build. Kind of like summarizing it, while we focus on technical cooperation, we're also very hands-on in terms of field implementation and ensuring that we provide the right technical expertise. But again, that expertise needs to match whatever the gaps are on the ground, mm-hmm. in a way that we are addressing the issue at the heart of it and helping the member states to advance towards the goals that they have.
0: Could you share some of the successful examples of vector control activities implemented in the Caribbean?
1: Sure.

0: So, for example, we have several member states that are doing using insecticides as a way to control the mosquito population. And they've been doing so, but not necessarily monitoring to see whether the vector is building resistance to it. All right. And so I make the simple point of, if someone were to, a customer wearing shoes every day, were to decide, well, today I'm not going to wear shoes. A crude example, I'm just going to walk on the road. They'd be like, oh, every step that they take, right? Mm-hmm. Because they find that they're not accustomed. But if you have somebody who walks barefoot every day, you find that they would be able to tolerate that a bit more.
1: Yeah.
0: I use a very crude example to illustrate the point that if we expose the vector to insecticides, not at the right dosage, and we're not killing the mosquito, what we do over a period of time is that we help them to build resistance. And that resistance can lead to ineffective work. So for example, you might find that in places, not here, but in places where you might have resistance to certain insecticides, they might be doing the interventions but not reaping the benefits mm-hmm. and the results. And understanding that there's a gap in understanding the insecticide resistance profile across the region, what we have been doing is working with member states to build a surveillance structure to the extent that they can test and see whether there's insecticide resistance or not, and use that information to inform whether they need to change the type of insecticide they're using, whether they need to do it in cycles, etc., etc. The other thing is that we've also understood that the machines that in some member states they're using to implement these activities, they're not being calibrated. Mm-hmm. Now, what's the importance of calibration? You have a machine that's going to deliver a chemical that at a certain dosage so that it can be effective in killing the mosquito.
1: Yeah.
0: If that machine isn't calibrated to ensure that it's delivering it at the dosage that it should, then it becomes problematic, right? So for example, you might have larger droplets coming out rather than the mist, and so it becomes heavier and doesn't go as far,
1: mm-hmm.
0: right? Those are just some of the challenges. So we're supporting member states with a machine calibration and maintenance training. So it goes back to the point of, we don't sit in isolation of member states and decide, well, this is what we want to do, etc. We allow our commitment as part of the work plan that we have to be informed by our understanding of the gaps on the ground. And that comes through the conversation with national counterparts.
1: So you mentioned insecticide resistance. Is that a problem you're seeing now? And what issues could we face? Like you mentioned that, you know, like the recalibration of machines is important, but the resistance of the, you know, of the chemicals that actually kill these vectors, what are issues we would see if we're starting to face that issue?
0: Yeah, and just to reiterate for the benefit of the listeners, as far as I'm aware, we don't have this issue in Turks and Caicos. But using the hypothetical of it emerging in a given place, you can have the challenge of not being able to administer an effective intervention. Mm-hmm. So it means that, assume that I am a worker that fogs in the evening from 6, 7 p.m. I can be doing fogging, but then I'm not killing the vector. So what you find is that your resources are well utilized and it's not value for money.
1: Yeah.
0: So I'm doing it, but I'm not getting the outcome or the impact that I intend to get. Notwithstanding all of that is the broader public health issue of, if you don't manage the vector, going back to the point we were saying just now, then you have the vector that will continue to transmit disease once you have a pool of infected people, so to speak. So it would really mean that apart from having ineffective interventions, that ultimately you will not be addressing the vector issue as part of suppressing disease transmission. So it would just mean that you'd have continued transmission of the disease. And that's the problem. And so to kind of circumvent that, in places where you have resistance to the chemicals, people are then forced to go and procure other types of chemicals that could be more expensive.
1: Yeah.
0: Right? So there is that financial burden that's then imposed as a result in trying to circumvent the problem. So there can be many endpoints, and that's why there's particular emphasis on ensuring that insecticides are used in a judicious way. Of course, management of the vector is not only based on chemical approaches, their biological approaches, etc., but to ensure that insecticides are used in a judicious way, in a rational way, that resistance does not necessarily emerge.
1: Okay. So you had mentioned some mosquito breeding sites before, and you mentioned like plant pots and tires. Could you mention some other potential mosquito breeding sites? I remember there's this graphic that always goes around when, you know, there's an increase in malaria and dengue, and it's like point or circle, and correct, it's the things that you absolutely least expect. Like one, I'll just give one before you say it, is your kid's toys in the garden. Correct. like your son's dump truck, and that's filling up with water. So if you could just tell us a bit, a couple other examples, and you mentioned why their identification is important. So if you could reiterate that and also give tips on how to get rid of the larvae inside. I know I've heard that even if you dump it, the larvae can still grow in damp soil. So what would you do?
0: I see you've been reading. I read upon that. So yes, indeed, we did design some time back a graphic which has been widely circulated that more or less depicts what is a household and has several breeding sites in and around. And we encourage persons to identify, because the purpose of the exercise is to let people be able to relate to the fact that breeding of mosquitoes is happening right within the yard, within the fence, within your house. And by identifying with that, they can then be able to take action to reduce those breeding sites and as a result contribute to the bigger picture. All right. So you asked, for example, for a few examples or a few additional examples. So we have, for example, cases where people have pets and they might have like a little saucer or something out that the cat can go and have a drink of water. But then the water is left exposed. You can have breeding of mosquitoes there. You have, for example, if you look in and around the community, we've been visiting some swamps in Turks and Caicos where the water might not necessarily be flowing as it should. And because it's stagnant there, you can have mosquitoes breeding. So the reality is that even when people throw cans, right, let's say they have a soft drink or a juice to make it more healthy, and they were to, let's just say somebody who perhaps is distracted at the time and just throws the can somewhere in the yard, and then it rains and it collects water, the mosquito can breed. So in terms of what one can do, would be like those black tanks, those buckets to cover them, the cans that are in the yard, the tires to perforate them, so even if water would enter, they can run out. Right. It's more about managing that. And so what we want to leave with them is that wherever you have water that's stagnant and exposed, mosquitoes can breed there, and that's how we continue to contribute to the problem. So really and truly, we want persons within the communities to be able to do that. And even when you have these household visits, that's part of the encouragement and education that's given to persons. When you have teams from environmental health that would be visiting and speaking to them, it's basically about what action you can take at your level to help to make this better. And it has a communal effect. If everyone in the community were to be doing this, it has a protective effect. So our loved ones are protected. And we really hope that we can sell this point and persons can come on board. And that's why, too, you have the educational programs in schools and that level of engagement. And it's so persons can be sensitized to know what role they can play. Because to be sincere, it cannot all be done by CARF in collaboration with the ministry. There is a role for John Public in terms of contributing to the suppression of the vector population and ultimately to the suppression of the disease.
1: So, you know, you mentioned bottles and cans. It really does sound like that pollution plays a major role in public health safety. And, you know, just a little PSA, it really is important to clean up after yourselves. Like, you know, after a party, you go to the beach and you see those cans and you do see those bottles, and there's always mosquitoes or like little sand flies in the at the beach. So if you can just clean up after yourself, it really plays a role in preventing these vector-borne diseases.
0: I agree, and also the way I would term it as well is environmental management. Is about managing in and around your setting in the environment, because what often we miss is that the vector needs a conducive environment in order to go through its stages in the life cycle. So if we were to be able to manage that, that's another way of addressing the vector population by addressing the environment. Because you find in places where the drains are flowing well, and this is speaking globally, where there is infrastructure that does not lend to mosquito breeding, where there is good solid waste management, etc., you find that the mosquito population is not necessarily such a big issue. As we live in the tropics, as we have so many challenges, I think it's very important that we also do environmental management, environmental control as part of the broader vector control issue.
1: And if someone is pouring out water that has accumulated in like their pet's dish and or tire, toys, cans, whatever, and they're seeing, you know, the little larvae move around, is it safe to just pour that in, or should they dump something in the water like a disinfectant, but like maybe a thing of bleach to kill everything?
0: I appreciate that. At this stage, I would say we're satisfied with them just turning it over, emptying it. I think that works, because what you do is that you reduce, because the stages that you speak about, for example, when they look in and they see there is movement in the water, for example, the larvae, etc., those are the aquatic stages. So they need water to continue to move through the life cycle until they become an adult. Mm-hmm. So in the absence of water, basically they would die. So it's important that, I think for now, just to decant, just to turn over any receptacles that may accommodate water just being there in a standing way. And I think that would suffice.
1: Okay, thank you for that. How do field activities contribute to identifying and mitigating mosquito breeding sites?
0: So in terms of, I think that, as I said, there's a lot of emphasis on identifying and eliminating mosquito breeding sites. And we actually use a very, in uplifted comments, sophisticated term. We refer to it as larval source management, which essentially means that we're identifying all the sources of mosquito larvae, which would be those small things like worms you see wiggling in the water. And then we try to manage those sources, so larval source management. And the larval sources could be managed in several ways. For example, one can use insecticides. They can use biological means. So for example, in some other places, they use the fish, the guppies, to kind of eat or feed off of the larvae, right? Also, you have different types of bacteria that could be used, and they kind of like inhibit the growth of the mosquito moving through the... So I just say all that to say that there are different means and approaches to managing vector within the breeding sites. Of course, I think the best way would be to eliminate the breeding sites, ensure that those that you don't have standing water being there, and that there's nothing for the mosquitoes to really use that they can breed. Importantly, I wanted to say that evidence has shown that mosquitoes can breed in as little as 5 milliliters of water. So just imagine if you were to and taking away that there might be some evaporation, but if you were to leave like a teaspoon of water there, and or in the teaspoon there is water, and you leave it there for some time, mosquitoes can actually breed in there. So the reality is that it takes as little as that to contribute to the vector population expanding, and by that means also contributing to the increased risk of disease transmission to persons who are susceptible.
1: That's really important to hear. You know, it just really emphasizes, please just empty things that are collecting water.
0: Correct.
1: If it's only 5 milliliters, like, I don't think people realize that's very, very little. Yeah. So we've heard a lot about climate change, and we just mentioned pollution, which also plays a role in climate change. How does climate...
0: And let me see if I can use a simple analogy. So I don't know how many persons at this time, they need bread, or they bake bread at home. But what happens is that the hotter it might be, it's the faster that the bread will rise.
1: Yeah.
0: Right? And that's because the yeast, it goes through a reaction where it releases carbon dioxide, and that carbon dioxide is trapped, and so it rises, right? And even similar to a hot air balloon, right? Just

0: as crude examples, when the heat is on, the balloon will expand and it will rise. Now, having said that, I use those crude examples to illustrate the point that what happens with the vector is not so far off, nor with the pathogen, the disease-causing organism, which is in the vector, in that the higher the temperature up to a certain point, the faster it will go through its life cycle. And so what happens is that it shortens the time from an egg to an adult, which is able to bite you and infect you if the mosquito is already infected. So the reality is that climate change becomes very relevant because you see change in temperatures. Some places that you never had mosquitoes before, you're seeing mosquitoes there. Some places where you had different species present, you're seeing an invasion of new species. Mm-hmm. For example, if I use the what was known and is already documented, last year they had cases reported of local transmission of malaria in the U.S. Wow. In Florida,
1: yeah,
0: right? And they had not documented local transmission for some time. And so it begs the question of what is happening. And even when we look at Europe, some places in Europe, they had so many cases of dengue last year. And it's because even though the frigid temperatures, the changes that we're noticing. So the reality is that as we consider global warming and all of these other things, and climate change, mind you, it even expands to the fact that the weather patterns are a bit unpredictable. Yeah. Sometimes even with hurricanes and natural disasters, mm-hmm. they come with more force, and there are inherent risks there in terms of disease transmission, breeding sites after a hurricane passes through, etc. For example, the member states that were affected by Hurricane Beryl, we're providing some support to them in terms of trying to ensure that they kind of manage breeding sites post hurricane or in the aftermath of the hurricane to ensure that you don't have an explosion of vector-borne diseases. So the reality is that for several different reasons, climate change plays an integral role in the transmission of vector-borne diseases.
1: Yeah, you mentioned, you know, the heat, and I loved the bread analogy. As someone who does make bread, it really makes sense. But, you know, with climate change, it's, you know, comes the global warming. We're seeing hotter summers. We're seeing longer summers. We're seeing hotter temperatures for a longer extended period of time in the day. You know, I was just looking at this week and I was like, wow, with the humidity, it was still 100 degrees at 7 p.m. Like, I've never seen a summer like that before. And, you know, with more intense hurricane seasons and, you know, with global warming, we might see an extension of hurricane seasons. You know, we've had hurricanes that we've seen earlier than ever before and stronger at an earlier point of time than ever before. And, you know, just that mix of all these things, of global warming, hotter, you know, temperatures and everything, those all play a role as into what you're saying. And, you know, that really goes back to what we said about, you know, pollution and climate change and, you know, just another PSA, we all play a major role in what we're seeing. And these natural disasters are really a symptom of what we've been doing for years and years and years. So, you know, moving back on to mosquitoes, we have seen that there's been a lot of development and urbanization within the TCI. How have these activities affected vector control efforts and mosquito breeding patterns?
0: Yeah, so that's also an important point. And I'll use the analogy, for example, this has been studied vastly, that with urbanization and changes in human activity, you also have changes in terms of the transmission of disease and disease profiles. So I've used an example, being from Guyana, where we do have a rainforest and there is some level of deforestation mm-hmm. due to human activity. And you find that the epidemiological profiles of some diseases will change. As you know, too, the fact that, persons tend to move more to tongue or coastal places as against the hinterland. And for example, here in TCI, you might find that your population may be expanding, that you have construction that's going up. You have more residential houses, etc., etc. And those things have an effect on transmission, because when you destroy the natural environment, of course, for well-justified reasons, you also put persons in the way of being exposed to certain elements that they weren't exposed yeah. to before. And also sometimes the way that we build things. That's why a lot of times what's done now is that factored in into the building, they would consider all of these things. How do we do it? Do we screen houses to ensure that persons are protected from mosquitoes?
1: Mm-hmm.
0: Right? Do we screen windows, doors, etc.? So the reality is that with human mobility, with human movement, with changes in human activity, depending on the type and the form, they can become more exposed to the vector. And so factored into the design and the building, they need to consider also what they can do to minimize that risk that's associated with perhaps that increased exposure, depending on the circumstances.
1: That's so relevant, especially with the development. Just living here, I've noticed that whenever there's construction in any areas, you really see an increase of different animals and insects within your area. I mean, like when you're like taking a piece of environment down to, like, for in Guyana you said deforestation, but here it's just like the bushes and stuff. You're removing a home for, you know, I don't think people think, oh, the bush is a home to all these things. It is. It's a home to so many different mammals and, you know, reptiles and insects. And if you take away their home, they got to go somewhere else. And people are complaining about these vectors they're seeing. And it's like development is and the removal of natural spaces is a direct cause to these things entering our spaces now. So very interesting, a very correct. Interesting and important point.
0: And also it may be, it's not that they're entering our spaces, but we're entering theirs.
1: 100%.
0: Right.
1: But a lot of people don't want to hear that.
0: Yeah.
1: So while we've had one case of malaria in the TCI, we have heard about several cases of dengue, both caused by mosquitoes. What are the main differences between these two conditions? And what are the specific species of mosquitoes responsible for spreading dengue and malaria? And are there any key differences in their behavior and habitats?
0: Yes, yeah, so very important questions. Just saying that dengue is caused by a dengue virus mm-hmm. that has different serotypes. And the reality is that the more one is exposed to dengue, is the more the likelihood that one can develop severe dengue or complicated dengue, right? That can lead to hospitalization. And in some unfortunate cases, death, right? And so the reality is that dengue, more often than not, though, persons tend to dismiss it because it tends to be self-limiting, where even without getting specific treatment, you can be advised to rest for 7 days, use lots of fluids, use some analgesics to manage the pain, etc. So it's more symptomatic treatment. And more often than not, because it's a self-limiting disease, persons will recover fully after about 7 days. Of course, you have exceptions to that. And that would speak more to the uncomplicated forms of dengue. Malaria, on the other hand, is a disease that's caused by a parasite. And that parasite is a Plasmodium parasite, and they're different species. And the reality is that while malaria is preventable and curable, if one isn't treated with a specific treatment,
1: mm-hmm.
0: then there's a risk of death. So again, dengue is self-limiting. The likelihood is that one will recover even without specific treatment, but in malaria, you need very specific treatment in order to be cured of the parasite. And the reality is that they're spread by different mosquitoes, but perhaps I'm just satisfied with the general public knowing that they're mosquitoes nonetheless, and yeah. first identifying mosquitoes as a problem. Whether they bring dengue, whether they bring malaria, the reality is that we want to minimize the presence of mosquitoes in and around our environment because they transmit some disease more yeah. often than not. Yes, we do have some nuisance species, but nobody's going to be looking to say, well, you know what, Maya, I saw that mosquito last night, it bit me, but you know what, I think that's a nuisance species. Or, you know what, Maya, I saw this mosquito, it bit me, and I think it's malaria. So nobody's going to be dedicating that unless you have a group of well-trained people that have a specific interest mm-hmm. in that. So the general public just needs to focus on mosquitoes, they transmit diseases, and the more I have mosquitoes in and around me, the higher the chances of me becoming infected with a specific vector-borne disease.
1: It's so funny you say that. It reminds me of this memory. I had a friend visiting from another country, and it was at a time when dengue was at an increase in the country, and I wasn't well versed at the time. She's like, Maya, I saw this mosquito and it had white legs. What if that's the one? And I said, girl, don't worry, mosquito. And I look back now, I was like, oh no, that was probably the 80s Aegypti.
0: Yeah.
1: Luckily she didn't get it, but you know, like you said, we just want to minimize the presence and the interaction of the mosquitoes to us. Mm-hmm. It doesn't matter the species, you know, if it doesn't bring malaria, if it doesn't bring dengue, it will bring irritation, which yeah. you do not want.
0: Correct.
1: So, and we all play a role in minimizing that. See, we just talked about dengue. Can dengue be a serious issue? And what should people look out for if they get dengue?
0: Yeah, really good question. So yes, it can be a serious issue. So while most of the cases might be self-limiting, and as I said, meaning that with symptomatic treatment, with rest, persons will recover fully after about 7 days. You could have the exceptional cases where people complicate and they can require hospitalization. Now, having said that, there are some danger signs, and generally we emphasize the danger signs with the clinical realm or those clinicians, doctors, so that they can detect those as quickly as possible and then channel the person to the right level of service so that you can prevent any complications. And among the danger signs would be, for example, if it is that you find this patient is bleeding,
1: mm-hmm.
0: right? Dengue has a unique thing about it that when complicated, it can cause one to bleed. It affects the ability of the blood to clot.
1: Mm-hmm.
0: So it disturbs that profile. And so you can find the person's can bleed profusely yeah. and it can lead to death. Having said that, it can also cause shock. It's something that causes the way we call, and it's not the shock where someone says, "I haven't seen you for a while," and they shock. It's the shock of not being able to maintain the right blood pressure,
1: mm-hmm.
0: right? So that the organs in the body get the right nutrients over a period of time. So you can have dengue shock syndrome, you can have bleeding, as I mentioned, dengue hemorrhagic fever. And so there's some things that kind of like indicate, well, you know, things aren't going so well. For example, abdominal pain with dengue is a big danger sign, right? And you have other things that, for example, the clinician being trained would be looking out for. But the reality is that perhaps the message I'd like to leave with the general public is do not dismiss it. Do not take it for granted. If you see that you have rash, if you see you have this retroorbital pain at the back of the eye, etc. And again, presentations aren't always typical. They can vary from person to person. Go to your nearest health facility, get checked. Know whether it's dengue or not that you have, and have the comfort of knowing that and knowing that you'll be attended to based on what is detected.
1: Okay. So how do dengue and malaria affect healthcare systems, especially in developing countries?
0: Well, the important thing is that healthcare systems, as you know, they're designed to ensure that they can contribute to the advancement of the health status of the population. So if it is that you have diseases like dengue and malaria, which are diseases that could be prevented with the right approach, then what it means is that it applies a burden to the healthcare system. And when I say a burden, I mean that they then have an additional task. They need to ensure that they have the medicines that they can treat properly. Mm-hmm. They can cater to patients who need hospitalization. They need to catch every case as soon as possible and report it to avoid anything getting complicated. They need to ensure that the health workforce is adequately trained, that workforce can for example, have a high index of suspicion and be able to detect it and then channel to the right resources to have a test to confirm. So it's a whole complexity of things, and all these things just tie back to having the adequate financing to be able to support. So the reality is that it really puts a strain on the health system building blocks and mainly on the ability to fund. So you'll find that countries where you have for example, the Caribbean region is endemic for dengue.
1: Mm-hmm.
0: The Caribbean is mostly non-endemic for malaria. But in places where you have malaria and it's endemic, a large or a significant percentage of the budget within health needs to go towards combating malaria, right? And having a national malaria program. The fact that TCI would not necessarily have local transmission of malaria means that they don't necessarily need to make that investment to that degree as perhaps a place that is endemic. So it really puts a burden on the system in terms of having those diseases, whether you're a developed country or not. Of course, in the developed countries, it might be a bit easier from the perspective of they may be stronger health systems that perhaps are a bit more responsive. And again, going back to the environmental management and control, all those things might get a bit better. And as a result, they can contribute to suppressing the vector population and reducing the risk of transmission of disease.
1: Okay. So as we're nearing the end, could you tell us what are some of the future goals for CARFA in terms of malaria control and elimination in the Caribbean region?
0: Sure. So in terms of malaria, we understand very well that malaria is not necessarily at the fore of all discussions in CARFA member states for the simple reason that most of them would have been malaria free for years. And because of that, we just want to ensure understanding the risk that at least there is some consideration that we're not, while we're free of local transmission, we're not free of the risk of importation of cases. Going back to what you mentioned about a case that was early in the year in TCI, which was a foreign imported case, meaning that the person got infected elsewhere and then came to the TCI. Now, having said that, we're basically looking to assess how we can come up with a simple action plan that says these are the things that you need to do based on the risk that is assessed. So we've assessed that TCI is at this level of risk and therefore recommend actions that are commensurate with that level that would help them to organize a response should a case arise and should they need to be making an intervention. And this is what we're looking to do across the board. So it ties back to, for example, during the week we've been looking at what the surveillance team is doing, how they can perhaps tighten up some of the good things that they're doing just to ensure that the response is a bit more effective. We've also been looking at engaging with members of the lab to ensure that the diagnostic tests are well performing, understanding what is available in terms of treatment, that treatment will help to cure persons that are diagnosed with malaria, because as I said, the treatment for malaria needs to be species specific. So if it's Vivax, it's different from if it's falciparum, it's different from if it's malaria, etc. So we want to ensure that from a case management perspective, all those things are in place. Then also there's the vector control component, working with the environmental health team. And then also we have the community engagement and all the other supporting elements that could be used. So the reality is that we're looking to not have a very sophisticated program, but a plan that is reflective of the risk assessment within member state of malaria being imported and transmitted. And then, of course, we'll be following up with the team. So it's really informed by our assessment on the ground in conversation with national counterparts.
1: Okay. So what would your closing message be that you would like to leave with our listening audience about mosquito awareness and vector control?
0: I am very thankful that you've asked that question, because the listeners have been very attentive and I appreciate that. And I like the fact that we can use your platform to share this message. But the reality is that we really want to leave simple messages with them to let them know that vector control is not just the mandate of CARFA and the ministry and perhaps those authorities within Turks and Caicos, but also it is your mandate. So as you listen to this, you must be able to say, I am empowered to make a difference. I can start by looking around my house, looking around my yard. Don't go into your neighbor's yard unless you're invited. But you know, we want you to understand that you're an agent of change at the community level and that you can be sensitized as to how to make a difference by eliminating mosquito breeding sites as best you can. And we spoke about some of those earlier. So I think with those contributions and ensuring that if you understand that you have a condition that requires medical attention and it could be a vector-borne disease, that you do so and access

0: prevention of disease. Don't let's just focus on addressing the problem after the problem is created. In other words, don't let's just focus on killing the adult mosquito. At that level, it might have bitten you and me, and then we're then looking to kill it, and we could have been infected. So let's ensure that we address the problem at the root of the issue. And on that note, I say you're empowered to make a difference at your community level. And I trust that you can share this message with your neighbors, with your families, and the ones for whom you care very, very much, to let them know that they too can make a difference.
1: Yeah, thank you for that last part. We really do need to take the initiative to play a role in our health. It's not just our primary healthcare providers, it's also ourselves. And we play a role in our own health and our community health. And like Dr. Cox said, you know, share this message. This conversation could really change a life, and it could also save a life. Unfortunately, that's all the time we have for today. What a great conversation we've had with Dr. Cox. There's so much more to say, but we don't have the time, which means he just has to come back again and, you know, come back on our platform to continue the conversation. I would just like to say thank you to Dr. Cox, and the whole CARFA, which is the Caribbean Public Health Agency, for serving our country in this capacity and also serving the Caribbean region in this capacity. And they're playing a major role in keeping us all safe and healthy and, you know, prevention. So just to say thank you again. And to the listeners, I really hope that you all have learned something and continue the conversation and help better our public health. So yes, thank you again, and stay tuned for next week's episode.

0: Radio Turks and Caicos at 15 minutes after the hour of 11. Giving you a quick update on the briefing from the Honorable Minister.
1: Don't be shy, hold on tight, enjoy this ride.
0: It will be at 12 p.m. Alright, so stay tuned for that coming up. An important briefing from the Honorable Sean Malcolm regarding the fire in Five Keys this morning. That's coming up at 12. Stay tuned.

0: people and so nice.
1: Hey y'all, this your girl Nishi Ellis from the Bahamas, and I'm here to get loose with DJ RIG and the Nation Station Radio Turks and Caicos 89.1 FM. Loose me, let me go. I don't want to be inside no more. Tune in, y'all.

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That's it. Yeah.

0: Radio Turks and Caicos at 11:59. Coming up momentarily, I have a public update about the Five Keys fire response.
1: Say you don't.
0: With the Honorable Sean Malcolm, Minister of Public Safety, Gender, Religious Affairs, and the Social Welfare.

0: social welfare. We're here today to provide a public update regarding the fire that occurred early this morning in the community of Five Keys. So at this time, I'm going to invite the Honorable Minister Sean Malcolm, the Minister of Public Safety, Gender and Religious Affairs and Social Welfare, to provide a statement. Thank you.
1: Good afternoon, Turks and Caicos. Thank you very much, Acting P.S. Javi. First, I would like to say good afternoon to all the people in these Turks and Caicos Islands, from Sol Key to Grand Turk, South Caicos, Middle Caicos, North Caicos, Pine, Parrot Key, Amagris Key, of course, here in Providenciales. This afternoon, I have a number of my technical team around me. From my far right, I have the acting permanent secretary in the Ministry of Public Safety, Gender and Religious Affairs and Social Welfare, Mr. Jerron Harvey. Next,

To me, we have Dr. Smith. He is our fire chief, the new fire chief here in these Turks and Caicos Islands within the ministry. I also have on my immediate left our director of family and children services in the ministry, Miss Ashley Adams. And to my far left, next to her, we have our new director of DDME here in the Turks and Caicos Islands, Mr. Jason Hills. Today, I stand before you as Minister of Public Safety with responsibility for fire and rescue in the services in these Turks and Caicos Islands. I also want to welcome the radio listeners from around these Turks and Caicos Islands and those that are listening outside of the Turks and Caicos Islands. I am speaking to you this afternoon following the major fire that has occurred in the Five Keys community during the early hours of this morning. I want to provide an update on what we know at this stage, speak to you on the support being provided to the families affected, and address the concerns that have been raised regarding the emergency response. Emergency personnel responded to the scene, including the Royal Turks and Caicos Islands Police Force, the Fire and Rescue Service, and the Airport Fire Service. At this time, the cause of the fire has not been determined. An investigation will be undertaken to establish how the fire started. And I want to encourage everyone to allow the process to take its course. It would be inappropriate to speculate about the cause before the relevant authorities have completed their work. Based on the assessments conducted so far, 28 families have been impacted and 13 homes have been destroyed. I want to speak directly to every person affected by this tragedy. Our thoughts are with you. Our Premier and First Lady, who is outside of the country, thoughts are with you. Our Acting Premier, the Honorable Jamel Robinson, and the entire cabinet of these Turks and Caicos Islands, our thoughts are with you. Your government stands with you during this very difficult time. We will do everything reasonably possible to assist you. Our immediate priority is to ensuring that the affected families are safe, supported, and cared for. Our social workers have been on the ground in Five Keys since around 4 a.m. this morning. They are providing psychological support and conducted needs assessments with effective households so that we can determine their immediate needs and coordinate the appropriate assistance. Shelters has been identified and will be provided to families requiring accommodation. We are also coordinating across government to address other immediate needs identified through these assessments. Our support will continue as the affected families begin the difficult process of recovery. I also want to address directly the concerns that have been expressed regarding
the emergency response to this fire, particularly the response at this time. I've heard those concerns. We understand them, and we are addressing them. I have directed that the circumstances surrounding the response be reviewed as a matter of priority. At the same time, immediate attention is being given to our call out, mobilization, and escalation arrangements so that any issue requiring urgent attention can be addressed. This work is also form part of a broader effort already on the way to strengthen the fire and rescue services in these Turks and Caicos Islands. Our new fire chief, Dr. Smith, next to me, I can still smell the fire on him. He's been working all night, hands on. He assumed the responsibility for the service on July 1st, yes, just over a month, and has been undertaking a review of this very critical department, including its operational arrangements, capacity, and requirements. Today's incident reinforces the importance of that work and the need to ensure that we have a fire and rescue service that is properly positioned to meet the needs of our very growing communities. As part of this work, we will examine systems available to our firefighters. Our firefighters are called upon to protect lives, homes, and our communities, often under extremely difficult circumstances. We, therefore, have a responsibility to ensure that they are properly supported and equipped to perform the critical work we have asked of them. So as your minister, I want the public to know that the concerns arising from this incident will not be ignored. Where improvements are required, we will make them. Where additional resources are required, we will work to address them. Our focus is on strengthening the services and improving our emergency response capacity. I want to thank our firefighters. I want to thank the Royal Turks and Caicos Islands Police Force and the Airport Fire Services. Our social workers who've been working from morning and still are there working, and all the responsible personnel, including all of my cabinet colleagues. I also want to recognize the people of Five Keys. We have seen neighbors helping neighbors and members of the community stepping forward during this incredible, difficult situation. That sense of community is especially important at this time, in times such as this. And I thank everyone who have offered their assistance to the community of Five Keys. There will be further updates, Turks and Caicos, as the assessment continues and more information becomes available. This afternoon, however, my greatest concern, my government greatest concern, remains the 28 families whose lives has been disrupted, particularly those who have lost their homes.
So those

0: Please, I want to reiterate that you are not alone. Your government, my government, will continue to work with you and support you through these days ahead. So may God continue to watch over you, over these families, over the community of Five Keys, over these Turks and Caicos Islands. I now open, we have the press here. I have the technical team here. And we welcome, I welcome questions from the press. Thank you.
1: Good day, Minister. Good day, everyone. You mentioned it's 28 families and 13 homes. Of that 28 families, could you give us an approximation of how many people from that 28 family? How many approximately? You may not know the exact number.
0: Yes, I do have the director of social services, and she will be able to give you those detailed numbers, Ms. Ashley.
2: Good afternoon. So just a matter of clarification, it's 28 individuals. So right now we have 18 males and 10 females. We know at least one is a pregnant individual.
1: In the current situation that they're facing now, in the aftermath of the fire, what's happening with them right now?
2: So at current, the Felix Morley Community Center has been open as a distribution point. So individuals are there receiving warm meals and needed assistance.
1: And the minister also mentioned about shelters being identified for them. Are they at the shelters right now?
2: Currently, the shelters are under activation. So currently, they're at the Felix Morley Community Center.
1: You say when it would be ready for them to be flooded?
2: It will be ready within today.
1: Okay. The fire department, if they could, give us a little understanding of what time did they call, what time they got there, when they were there, what did they see, and stuff like that.
3: Good morning. Let me first acknowledge the families that are lost at this time and those who have been affected. Our thoughts are with you. I personally received a call at 1:51, correction. I received a call, the dispatch center, I should say, received the call, Central received the call 36 minutes after midnight. Police units arrived on the scene shortly thereafter. I was notified at 1:51 by the airport services manager, Chief Hackett. I attempted to contact my team. I arrived on the scene within 7 minutes. Fire officers arrived on the scene. One off-duty firefighter arrived on scene at 2:11.
1: Just some of the challenges that you faced while you were there.
3: On arrival, we found multiple structures involved in fire, with several exposures, as we call that, other residences, other occupancies, fully engulfed in fire. The primary attempt was to contain the fire and minimize the exposure with the limited staff that we had on scene. Our members continued to work throughout the morning. We were then supported by the airport fire rescue, a total of 5 firefighters from the airport. So with that, our goal was to contain the fire, which we were able to successfully do that at about 4-5 o'clock in the morning, and subsequently return to scene over at about 6 o'clock this morning.
4: Good afternoon, Bill Chiara from Eagle Legal News. One of the questions I would like to ask is, how many fire trucks you have operational right now?
3: We have 1 water tender and we have 0 fire trucks operated right now.
4: Can you explain why no fire trucks is available right now?
3: The greater than 20-year fire truck is out of service, deadline.
4: So both fire trucks that are currently in Providence, are out of service, What's the reason you said?
3: I'm explaining to you, sir, we have a water tender that is currently in service and it serves its function as a pumper in the interim. The traditional firefighting apparatus is out of service. Deadline.
4: Okay, out of service. What I'm trying to find out though, what the reason is that out of service? Does it don't exist no more? It's not?
3: It's out of service for mechanical and a multitude of other issues, sir.
4: That's what I was trying to get at. Okay. Your fire staff, how long have you been here, sir?
3: July 1st, sir.
4: July 1st. How many members of fire office you get? Not considering the volunteers, those that are on staff firemen.
3: 24.
4: You have 24 fire officers in Providenciales, or they're spread out?
3: Between Providenciales and Grand Turk, sir.
4: How many is on Providenciales?
3: It's about 13 or 14, sir.
4: And how many showed up last night? Or early this morning?
3: One.
4: And do you know why is that? Why that only that one individual showed up?
3: He was alerted by law enforcement and he responded, sir, after hours.
4: Did you make any attempt to try to get the other officers?
3: Yes, I did.
4: And you were unsuccessful?
3: That is correct, sir.
4: Okay. Do you believe that your reason for being unsuccessful is because some of them are complaining that they are underpaid?
3: I can't make assumptions for them, sir. However, we do have challenges, multifaceted opportunities for improvement that I will continue to work on with the team.
4: And some of those challenges that any of your officers complained to you or brought to your attention that they feel they are underpaid?
3: We have addressed a multitude of issues, sir.
4: And does that include the underpayment?
3: Comprehensive amount of information has been ascertained since my short time here, sir.
4: Thank you. Another issue of concerns from your officers is no overtime pay. In a situation like what happened last night, they're concerned that if they had gotten up and come, there's no payment for that at all. Do you know about that?
3: I'll defer to the minister.
4: Refer to the honorable minister. Okay.
0: Yes. Thank you very much. Ms. Arthur, as I said earlier, that I'm assessing the department. I became the minister 2 months ago, and so the fire chief has already, on day one, gotten his directive to do a total comprehensive review of the department, all its needs, resources, equipment, and as a matter of fact, the cabinet has just approved a brand new equipment just several days ago. You can't predict when we will have a fire. But one thing, as a new minister or fire chief, you have to assess what you're working with. That has been done, and we are working expeditiously because, of course, we know safety is very critical and very important. But then there is processes. You can order a fire truck today. It's a special vehicle, and so it's not... on shelf, you can just walk into a parking lot and say, I want a fire truck. So, and generally, that takes about 12 to 15 months to be made available. But we are moving in the direction to improve fire safety across these Turks and Caicos Islands. And I expect that report. I've asked for him to give it in his first 2 months in office. And so I expect a report very shortly. But rest assured, the review and the reforming and restructuring of the fire services within these Turks and Caicos Islands is one of my top priority as minister and, of course, my government top priority.
4: Honorable Malcolm, before you leave, they're asking that we wrap up now. Mm-hmm. Can you say before we go, who was the minister before you took over this department, the fire department?
0: Well, I mean, everyone knows who was the prior minister. But in government, there's continuity. And I'm sure that the last minister had this in view and reviewing the department. So it's continuity. I just continuing the work.
4: Okay, Josh.
0: And we should see vast improvement.
4: We'll see you aggressively move
0: Oh, yes, very much so. And last night just reinforced that drive to get it fixed as soon as possible.
4: Thank you.
0: So I want to thank the people of the Turks and Caicos Islands. I want to thank RTC and the Media Corps for being here today. Just rest assured that your government has this matter in control. And I think before I wrap up, I should allow the new director of DDME give you an update as it relates on the shelter.
4: Yes. So.
5: Thank you very much, Honorable Minister. Good afternoon to the Turks and Caicos. With regards to shelter, we have identified at least two likely shelters. It's about gaining access and authority to use the shelters at this point in time. Some have some conflicts, but we are diffusing those, and we've had the shelter and welfare subcommittee doing the liaison for us to activate the shelter so that the persons who have been affected will be in a shelter by close of business today. Thank you.
0: Thank you. Thank you very much. Again, on behalf of the Premier and the Cabinet and by extension the government of the Turks and Caicos Islands, we thank you. We want the people again in Five Keys to be reassured that we are with you and we are addressing your concern. Stay tuned for the next update coming from the Ministry. So may God bless all of you, and may God forever bless these Turks and Caicos Islands. Thank you.

You were listening to a live update from the Honorable Sean Malcolm, Minister of Public Safety, Gender, Religious Affairs, and Social Welfare, on the fire in Five Keys early this morning. Look out for another update with the minister. In the meantime, this is Radio Turks and Caicos. We're going to take a break and be back with you. Stay tuned.

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1: Yeah, this one goes out to the Caribbean, to the world. 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My accent is gone. For all those with accents, hold on to it. 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Listen.

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2: 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Robinson High School New Student Orientation 2026, Wednesday, 26 August, 9 a.m. to 12:30 p.m. at the H.G. Robinson High School's auditorium. Targeted audience, new students and their parents or guardian. This is your chance to get acquainted with the school life at H.G. Robinson High. Learn about important school rules, meet the school's leadership and staff, and discover academic and extracurricular opportunities. Students will explore the campus, meet their peers, and gain valuable tips for overcoming challenges in high school. Parents will participate in a workshop, focus on the critical role they play in their child or children's education, and get insight on how to support their child's success. Important reminder, all students must attend in full uniform and be accompanied by a parent or guardian. Start your journey at H.G. Robinson High on the right foot. Don't miss this important day. That's Wednesday, 26 August, 9 a.m. to 12:30 p.m. at the H.G. Robinson High School. It's new students and their parents or guardian. Turks and Caicos Islands government, through the Crown Land Unit within the National Land Secretariat and the Ministry of Tourism, Agriculture, Fisheries, Heritage and the Environment, invite proposals for the lease, redevelopment, management and operation of White Sands Beach Hotel. Tender reference number TR26-01 and the contract number TCIG-01/2026. The proposal submission deadline 10 a.m. on Wednesday, 9th September 2026. The full request for proposal registration link for the free proposal meeting and the site visit and any addenda are available on the Turks and Caicos Islands government webpage, that is www.gov.tc/public-service/government-tenders. Proposals must be submitted in a sealed envelope or package and delivered directly to the Secretary to Procurement. That's the Secretary to the Procurement Board, Office of the Deputy Governor, Waterloo Plaza, Waterloo Road, Grand Turk, Turks and Caicos Islands, no later than 10 a.m. on Wednesday, 9th September 2026. Turks and Caicos Islands government is not bound to accept any proposal and reserves the right to cancel, discontinue, or annul the RFP process at any time before the approval or execution of the relevant agreement. That's what's happening in our community calendar. Of course, we do invite you to join us at 7:30 a.m. right here on RTC, brought to you by Keiko's Cafe.

Atrium, Duke Street, Grand Turk. 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
1: Baby, let me...

stay tuned for the afternoon report here on RTC. In the meantime, the sounds of Gino D. Cuckoo for you.

0: This summer, there's only one place to be. The Big South. 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Bahamas' King Dino goes head-to-head with one of TCI's very own. Who will take the crown? You don't want to miss it. Then on August 29th, it's the main event. 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

New airline route for South Caicos. U.S. visa bond rule hits four Caribbean nations. Former acting U.S. attorney found dead in San Diego federal building. We'll take a look at sports and the weather forecast. Stay tuned for those stories and more on RTC 89.1 FM.

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Listeners, it's Monday, August 24th, 2026. You've tuned into The Nation Station. It's a pleasure to have you join us. I'm Zoya Fassler. Around 1 a.m., residents of Five Keys were thrown into shock and tragedy when a large fire erupted at a residential area known as Frank Yard. According to video footage, large orange flames could be seen engulfing structures. Fire personnel and other agencies were on scene to help extinguish the blaze and assist those affected. Honorable Sean Malcolm, Minister with Responsibility for Fire Services, gave an update live earlier today. We understand that approximately 60 to maybe 70 persons may have been living in the area, and DDME says that persons will be sheltered by end of day today. We will bring you further details in a subsequent newscast. Bermuda Air, the premium airline serving Bermuda and the Caribbean, has announced new nonstop service between Newark and South Caicos this winter, putting one of the Caribbean's most secluded island destinations within a 3.5-hour flight of the New York area for the first time. The new seasonal route launches December 20th, 2026, with flights operating twice weekly on Sundays and Thursdays through April 25th, 2027. Bermuda Air will be the only airline offering nonstop service between the New York area and South Caicos, with one-way fares starting at $347, with round-trip fares starting at $773. The new route gives travelers direct access to South Caicos and two of the island's luxury resort experiences, Solterra, a luxury collection resort and spa, and Sail Rock. 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The new services will be operated using Embraer E190 aircrafts and will feature Bermuda Air's signature onboard service and island-inspired hospitality. With the addition of South Caicos, Bermuda Air is significantly expanding air access to Turks and Caicos for the 2026-27 winter season. And the Environmental Health Department is advising the public that efforts are ongoing to manage fire activity at the island's landfill in Grand Tour. The department, working alongside landfill contractors and with support from the Domestic Fire and Rescue Service, is actively carrying out measures to control, contain, and extinguish affected areas. Officials have clarified that the current fire activity is largely the result of flare-ups from existing hotspots within the landfill. These flare-ups can occur as fires may continue to smolder beneath the surface and reignite even after visible flames have been extinguished. The current hot and dry conditions across the islands can also
also contribute to the recurrence of these hotspots, making continued monitoring, suppression, and containment efforts necessary. The department said the health and safety of the community remains its top priority and thanked residents for its cooperation and understanding while efforts continue to bring the situation under control. That was your local news. Regional is up next.

citizens of four Caribbean nations, Antigua and Barbuda, Cuba, Dominica, and Grenada, are now subject to the United States' permanent visa bond program, which can require some business and tourist visa applicants to post bonds of up to $20,000. Effective August 3, 2026, U.S. consular officers may require applicants seeking B-1 business or B-2 tourist visas from the four Caribbean nations to post a refundable bond of $10,000, $15,000, or $20,000 U.S. dollars before a visa is issued. The measure is intended to discourage visitors from overstaying their authorized period in the United States and to encourage compliance with U.S. immigration requirements. Under the program, the bond is refundable when the traveler meets the required conditions. This includes cases in which the visa is denied, the traveler ultimately does not make the trip, or the visitor enters the United States and leaves within the authorized period while complying with the terms of the visa. Following a verified departure, refunds may take approximately 2 to 5 months to process. However, travelers risk forfeiting the entire bond if they remain in the United States beyond their authorized stay or otherwise breach the conditions attached to their admission. The bond may also be subject to forfeiture in circumstances involving attempts to change immigration status while in the United States, including certain applications for work authorization or asylum. The policy has raised concerns across the Caribbean because of the significant financial burden it could place on travelers and their families. The government of Antigua and Barbuda, among others, has pursued diplomatic discussions aimed at securing a review or reversal of the requirement for its citizens. The visa bond program became a permanent measure following a 12-month pilot initiative introduced by the President Trump administration. Antigua and Barbuda, Cuba, and Dominica were initially added to the list of affected countries on January 21, 2026, while Grenada was formally included on April 2, 2026. For travelers from the affected countries, the program means that obtaining a U.S. visitor visa could now involve a substantial upfront financial commitment in addition to the normal visa application process. While the bond is designed to be returned to travelers who follow the rules, those who violate the terms of their stay could lose as much as $20,000. That was Regional News. World News is up next.

Former acting U.S. Attorney Andrew Hayden, a longtime federal prosecutor, Navy veteran, and two-time leader of the U.S. Attorney's Office for the Southern District of California, was found dead on Wednesday evening inside the Edward J. Schwartz Federal Building in downtown San Diego. He was 48 years old. Hayden's body was discovered on August 19, 2026, inside a vacant office at the federal building, hours after a missing person report had been filed earlier that day. San Diego police said that no foul play is suspected in Hayden's death. Authorities have not publicly detailed the circumstances surrounding his death. The news sent shockwaves through San Diego's federal legal community, where Hayden had spent more than a decade prosecuting federal crimes and serving in senior leadership positions. Current U.S. Attorney Adam Gordon described Hayden's death as one of the darkest days in our office's history and remembered his former colleague as a beacon of light. A San Diego native, Hayden joined the U.S. Attorney's Office for the Southern District of California in 2010, beginning what would become a lengthy career in federal law enforcement. He twice rose to lead the office during periods of transition, serving as acting U.S. attorney in 2023 and again in early 2025. The Southern District of California includes San Diego and Imperial counties and handles a wide range of federal prosecutions, including cases involving drug trafficking, organized crime, immigration offenses, fraud, and national security. Before becoming a federal prosecutor, Hayden served in the U.S. Navy and was deployed overseas twice. He later graduated from Stanford University and earned his law degree from the University of San Diego, eventually building his legal career in the city where he grew up. Hayden is survived by his wife and two children. That was World News. Sports is up next.

0: Rajveer Shergill has etched his name into Jamaican chess history, becoming the country's first medalist at the FIDE ISCF World Schools Team Chess Championship. Shergill produced a standout individual campaign at the tournament, which concluded over the weekend, finishing third overall on board two while representing Creative Kids Learning Academy. The bronze medal marked Jamaica's first ever podium finish at the prestigious Schools Championship. The Jamaican school finished 14th in a highly competitive field featuring 29 schools representing 25 countries from across the Americas. The championship was ultimately won by Seiko Oliveros de Lince of Peru, with Harvest Park Middle School of the United States taking second and Crescent Heights Academy of Canada securing third. That wraps up sports. The weather forecast is up next. We'll turn over to the GCI National Weather Service for a look at your three-day weather forecast.
1: The general situation? High pressure ridging is maintaining stable conditions across the islands today, with Saharan dust limiting the chance of a few isolated showers. Special warnings? A heat advisory remains in effect for the Turks and Caicos. Residents and visitors across all areas should continue to remain hydrated, seek shaded areas, and restrict strenuous activity between peak hours, 11 a.m. to 4 p.m. All area forecast. Weather, mostly fair conditions with a few isolated showers possible through tonight. Winds, east to southeast at 10 to 15 knots. Seas, smooth to slight with wave heights of 3 feet or less. The daytime high temperature, 93 degrees Fahrenheit. The overnight low temperature, 81 degrees Fahrenheit. And the heat index for today, 108 degrees. Sunset will be at 7:12 p.m. and the next low tide at 12:14 p.m. Next high tide at 6:54 p.m. The extended forecast. Hot and humid conditions will persist across the islands through the week, with Saharan dust bringing hazy skies at times. By midweek, a tropical wave is expected to increase the chance of showers and thunderstorms across the islands. Tuesday, partly to mostly sunny with a high near 93 degrees Fahrenheit. Tuesday night, isolated showers possible, mostly fair with a low around 81. Winds, easterly at 10 to 20 knots. Seas, smooth to slight with wave heights of 4 feet or less. Sunrise will be at 6:29 a.m. and sunset at 7:11 p.m. Wednesday, a low 10% chance of isolated showers. A mix of sun and clouds with a high near 93 degrees. Wednesday night, a low 10% chance of isolated showers and isolated thunderstorms. Partly cloudy with a low around 82 degrees. Winds, east to southeast at 10 to 20 knots. Seas, smooth to slight with wave heights of 4 feet or less. Sunrise will be at 6:30 a.m. and sunset at 7:10 p.m. The tropical weather outlook. The central subtropical Atlantic, AL95, a broad area of low pressure centered a few hundred miles east-southeast of Bermuda, continues to show signs of organization. This system has a medium chance of formation and could become a short-lived tropical depression or storm during the next couple of days, while it moves northward and north-northeastward, well northeast of Bermuda. Eastern tropical Atlantic, a tropical wave and associated area of low pressure has moved offshore of West Africa with disorganized showers and thunderstorms. This system has a medium chance of developing, and the tropical depression could form by the middle to latter portions of the week, while the system moves generally westward at 15 to 20 miles per hour across the eastern and central tropical Atlantic. That is a three-day public weather forecast issued on Monday, the 24th of August, by the Turks and Caicos Islands National Weather Service.

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The Big South. 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Bahamas' King Dino goes head-to-head with one of TCI's very own. Who will take the crown? 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Then on August 29th, it's the main event. 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

0: Hello and welcome to NewsHour. It's coming to you live from the BBC World Service studios in central London. I'm Tim Franks. And we're beginning with a promise delivered by the Trump administration, in this case, the Treasury Secretary rather than the President. But even without the capital letters and exclamation marks beloved by Mr. Trump, this promise is striking and it's unequivocal. Today, says Scott Bessent, begins an economic D-Day, the single greatest financial offensive ever marshalled against an adversary. Mr. Bessent is talking about a new suite of sanctions against Iran. You might think that there couldn't really be further sanctions left to impose, but this time, he says it really will be different because the US will properly go after any other countries which continue to trade with Iran. As he puts it, our objective is to sever every economic lifeline that sustains the tyrannical regime. So today we'll try to work out what effect this might have on the regime and on ordinary Iranians, and also whether it's even feasible for the US to do. Omid Khazani is a journalist for the LA Times. He's based in Tehran. How does he think people are viewing the threat of an ever tighter economic squeeze?
1: You know, officially, everything is sanctioned and the economy is quite adapted to these maximum pressure campaign because in the past at least 7 years or 8 years since 2018, if you might remember, when Trump walked out of the deal overnight, Iran's the currency depreciated 60%. But now, I think that the market is not taking it very seriously, though the economy is in shambles. To my evaluation, it is better than what we expected.
0: So just to be clear, although obviously the currency has fallen to record lows and inflation is up, are you saying right now it's not as if people are starving? It's not as if people are worrying where they are going to get their next meal?
1: Not at all. You don't see any food shortages or on the shelves in the supermarkets, although some people, at least parts of the society, are struggling, but large numbers of people are getting subsidies and also protectionist economic programs.
0: Right. What about industry? Does that then mean that more people are being thrown out of work?
1: It will take some time so you can get a better evaluation of the situation. But since 2018, Iran's economy, it was like under the table economy. You know, official markets have been closed to Iran, even in the neighboring countries like United Arab Emirates. The blockade, of course, will weaken the economy, but it's not going to choke off the economy. And Iran is doing its trade with Russia through the Caspian Sea, and also Pakistani border, you know, 7,000 miles of border with different countries, and they are not hostile. I don't think that practically it's going to have a devastating effect.
0: Obviously, it is going to mean, if not more hardship, then continuing hardship for a lot of people. Do you get a sense that people blame principally the United States and its the American allies, or do you think they also reserve some criticism for the regime?
1: It's hard to say because currently I'm based in Tehran and there was a huge city with different districts. But when you talk to people, I think that many people are still positive that

0: next few months, it's highly likely that a deal is going to be struck. They say that Israel and United States tried two times, but they could not achieve their goals and they could not topple Iran establishment. So a deal is more likely to happen because there are few alternatives available.
1: Omid Khazani with a view from inside Iran. What about that second question then, the feasibility of this latest US line of attack, especially trying to put the squeeze on Iran's trading partners? Makhni Godsi is a senior economist at the Vienna Institute for International Economic Studies. He's also a member of the Iran Freedom Congress, a coalition of groups opposed to the Islamic Republic. Makhni, welcome to NewsHour. Can Iran really be cut off from its trading partners?
2: Hello, good afternoon, Tim. So it's a difficult question to explain all of these things in a few minutes, but the economic blockade, the naval blockade, has managed to suffocate about 70 to 80% of Iran's total trade. And of course, Iran is a very vast country and it has a very huge land border with many countries. And I think there's a lifeline of economic through these countries through rail transportation and land transportation. But the major countries that Iran is trading with have been China, United Arab Emirates, Iraq, and Turkey. So they have provided a great lifeline to Iranian economy despite sanctions. For instance, in 2024, the amount of trade was more than $100 billion, about one-fourth of Iran's gross domestic product. So it means that if these countries do not trade with Iran, Iran will have serious issues.
1: And the UAE has signaled that it's planning to really clamp down on its, certainly its role as a sort of financial clearinghouse for Iran. But I mean, if you think about a country such as China, it's difficult to see it wanting to succumb or even, you know, really feeling that it could succumb to U.S. economic pressure?
2: Well, it depends on the U.S. and the administration, how they continue their negotiations with China, because for China and all of these countries that are named, U.S. is much, much more important and significant than Iran's economy itself. For instance, even United Arab Emirates in 2024, it had $800 billions of trade and only $30 billions was going and coming from and to Iran. So it means that Iran is less significant for them. So if United States administration provide them a good compromise for China to reduce maybe tariffs instead of penalizing them by higher tariffs if they do trade with Iran, I think they could become successful. And during the naval blockade, I think trade with China has decreased tremendously to about maybe $3 billion, which is, I think it was going through only during the ceasefire and not after that.
1: Very briefly, do you think it is, in that case, effective, this new squeeze, that it's likely to have the effect, at least in the short term, of emboldening the hardliners who say, you know, look, you have to stand firm against the US and its predations? Or do you think it might actually encourage those who say, we have to negotiate with the US?
2: I think now the voices of going for negotiations and making a deal is much, much heard in Iran, especially the President Khatami, who was a reformist, the best, let's say, president of Iran. He just a few days ago, he asked for negotiations and continuation of the deal. So I think the situation is the direst situation in Iran's history. And I hope they decide on a logical path, which is negotiations and finding a deal.
1: Makhni Godsi, thank you very much indeed for joining us, senior economist at the Vienna Institute for International Economic Studies. The BBC World Service has gained rare access inside Afghanistan under the Taliban. 5 years after the extreme Islamist movement returned to power, the BBC has spent time with senior figures, former insurgents, now turned politicians, to see how they're governing a country in crisis. We've also spoken to Afghans living once again under the same hardline rule the group first imposed decades ago. Kawun Khamush has this report.
3: In Shibrghan, northern Afghanistan, Taliban governor Abdullah Sarhadi starts his day. Once a Guantanamo Bay detainee, Sarhadi now works for the country's supreme leader, enforcing strict Sharia in his region. The BBC has been given rare access to his office to film some of his daily work, as he meets local people who come to him seeking resolutions to various problems. One case dominates the day, however. That of an 18-year-old woman who is seeking a divorce from her husband, accusing him of abuse and beatings. She is wearing a full veil and sunglasses. Her clasped hands and black gloves. To protect her identity, we have had someone else voice her words.
4: I'm ready to be executed, but not live with him.
3: The governor tells her she should either continue the marriage or apply for a khala, a form of divorce initiated by the wife, which could mean having to repay her dowry to her husband. Under the Taliban, it is very difficult for a woman to get a divorce without the husband's consent. Despite this, she wants to proceed.
5: Ask yourself, who would marry me after I get my divorce? You'll have to compromise a lot, or you'll lose your dignity and honor.
4: Mr. Governor, my honor and dignity have already been ruined by him.
3: Dismissing her to the next room, the governor discusses the matter with male officials, bodyguards, and her husband.
5: Women are mindless. They are deficient in intellect. They don't know a thing. What would you do with a divorced daughter? You can't kill her. You need to marry her with someone else. Would you marry such a girl with your son?
3: The woman's father says they will continue to fight for the separation. The Taliban's policies today are similar to the hardline interpretation of Islamic religious law they imposed in the 1990s, and those who oppose them have gone into hiding, especially women who have been erased from public life. When they do fight back, they face harsh crackdowns. In the week the Taliban came to power, many women took to the streets to protest. Huda had a successful career and an active life. But now we meet in secret. We have changed her name and voice to protect her safety. Why do you think the Taliban want to restrict women? I ask her.
6: I think the Taliban are scared. They are scared of educated women. They know educated women won't give birth to ignorant beings such as the Taliban. They restrict women so they wouldn't be able to raise wise men, because that would be the end of the Taliban.
3: Upon returning to power, the Taliban said they had changed. 5 years on, it's a country run by men for men. In a lavish press center funded by the Americans for the previous government, we sit down with the public face of the Taliban, their spokesman known as Zabihullah Mujahid.
7: And you promised that you will respect human rights, you will allow women to participate in all aspects of life, work and study. Why did you fail to keep your promise?
8: I mentioned Sharia as a condition. We are committed to women's rights, freedom of speech, and other things within Sharia. We must scale everything up according to Sharia.
3: As an insurgency, the Taliban proved they could survive. The question now is whether they can govern a country in crisis, and for how long.
1: And that was Kawoom Khamush with that rare report from inside Afghanistan. This is NewsHour. Coming up on the programme, the top secret project to monitor Britain's most elusive bird of prey.
9: All I can say is that we're somewhere in England. I've been told not even to mention the county, because this bird is so rare that if bird spotters knew where it was, they would come here. Not just in their hundreds, but in their thousands. And these birds, these Montague Harriers, already have it really tough.
1: That report on a top secret mission from our climate editor, Justin Rowlett. We'll have it in just a few minutes. Our main headline this hour from the BBC newsroom, the British Prime Minister Andy Burnham on a visit to Kiev has promised to step up support for Ukraine despite what he called outrageous threats from Russia. We'll be hearing from Ukraine about this promise of new technology for a deep strike missile in 15 minutes. This is NewsHour, live from the BBC. I'm Tim Franks. Tesla is recalling nearly 3 million of its vehicles in China because of safety concerns over their door handles. Features that are so sleek and difficult to distinguish from the door that they're known as hidden handles. The motoring journalist and founder of the EV advice site electrifying.com, Ginny Buckley, joins me now live. Ginny, very good to have you back on NewsHour. What's the problem with these door handles?
10: Hi, Tim. Good to be back. Look, this is a really big recall, as you said, and there are two issues here with these door handles. So these hidden electronic door handles, they may not work if you lose electricity supply, for example, in an accident or if the door is damaged. Now, they do all have interior mechanical releases that people can use if there's an accident, but they can be difficult to find. And I think this is the main concern with the Chinese regulators. So China actually has already banned these handles. This regulation's come into force in 2027. Both the EU and US safety bodies are currently looking at rules to make them safer as well. So it is a very big story.
1: Okay, so the ban, so this was a ban that the Chinese authorities announced earlier this year, but that's for cars that are to be sold in future. But the problem right now, is this with these door handles on the inside or on the outside if there's an accident?
10: Yeah, I mean, it can be both. So if there is, as I said, if there's an electric issue, these are electronic handles and you can't open them from the outside, that can be an issue if the handle's damaged. So what the regulators are concerned about is that the secondary systems, which are mechanical systems inside, aren't perhaps easy enough to spot. Mm. So what they're doing, as well as banning them, they've come out with this news today, which is they're recalling them. So as you said, 3 million Teslas are being recalled. It's 4.3 million cars in total from 9 different manufacturers.
1: Right.
10: I think you have to put that into context, though, as well, with the extraordinary size of the Chinese car market. There's 366 million cars on the roads in China. 34 million vehicles were sold there last year. It's also really important to point out that this isn't an electric vehicle problem. It's a design problem. So these electronic and hidden door handles, they predate current EVs. Tesla made them popular, but they've been around way before then. They've been embraced, though, by EV manufacturers because the flush surface can reduce aerodynamic drag.
1: So there is a. I mean, I guess they will have an argument in that case beyond just saying, "Well, it looks sort of terribly nice and sleek and clever." Yeah. So they're saying that it's more fuel efficient. I mean, may I ask? I don't know if you allow yourself to have views on your website, but I mean, do you think that it is one of those things where sometimes, and I hear what you're saying, that it's not necessarily just about EVs, it could be more broadly, but there is sometimes a sense of there's a sort of triumph of form over function here.
10: I think you've hit the nail on the head there, Tim, and it's something that we talk about a lot on our team. You know, people are very divided about them. And I think it does raise the question about the way we're designing modern cars. So, yes, there is this quest now increasingly for aerodynamics, and anything that's flush surfacing, of course, helps with that. But it goes beyond door handles. You know, we've seen manufacturers regularly replace simple mechanical controls with electronic ones. We've seen functions increasingly moved into touchscreens. I would question, do we need to go into a touchscreen menu to press a button to open a glove box? So for me, there's nothing wrong with innovation if it makes a car safer or easier to use or better to drive. But tech for tech's sake, it can introduce unnecessary challenges. And I do know the CEO of one major manufacturer, I was chatting to the CEO of Volkswagen, who was saying he absolutely loathes these pop-out door handles. Every time he gets sent a design with one in, he just sends it back. He doesn't want them. So it's not just devices with us and with journalists, it's divisive within the industry as well.
1: Ginny Buckley, thank you very much for joining us. With good reason, we often read news stories about the threats to biodiversity, about endangered or even extinct species. But here's a rather cheering tale of Britain's rarest breeding bird. It's called a Montagu's Harrier, and it's one of the world's most agile birds of prey. The good news is that this year there are not one but two nests in the UK, both served by the same busy male. The BBC's climate editor, Justin Ronat, has been given exclusive access as the country's leading bird charity, the RSPB, has gone to work.
11: Easy, easy, easy. Here she is.
12: God, they're beautiful birds, aren't they?
11: Absolutely the best, yeah.
12: RSPB experts are fitting a female Montagu's Harrier with a tiny satellite tag that sits on her back like a rucksack. She is still a chick with wisps of fluffy baby down amongst her dappled brown feathers. But you can see the sleek aerial athlete she'll become. Fully grown, she'll weigh barely a third of a kilo, yet her wings will stretch more than a metre. The RSPB's experts want to understand more about the astonishing journey these birds, so desperately rare in the UK, make.
9: So we've come to a top secret location. All I can say is that we're somewhere in England. I've been told not even to mention the county, because this bird is so rare that if bird spotters knew where it was, they would come here, not just in their hundreds, but in their thousands. And these birds, these Montagu Harriers, already have it really tough. As recently as a few years ago, for about a five-year period, none were breeding in the UK. Down from in the 90s, there were as many as 12, 15 breeding pairs.
12: The bird's feeding behaviour is extraordinary. The male is supporting two females and six chicks across two nests, and he can make up to 10 food deliveries a day. He swoops in carrying prey in his claws, drops it mid-air, and the female twists beneath him to snatch it as it falls. This isn't the first time the RSPB has encountered the male bird, says Mark Thomas, who is head of investigations at the charity.
13: The male here is an incredibly special bird. So this was ringed as a chick in Wiltshire in 2016. I was present when that bird was ringed. And he's come back this year. He spent 10 days displaying like crazy in the sky at several thousand feet and amazingly attracted two female Montagu's Harriers.
12: But feeding two families isn't his only challenge, Thomas says. Montagu's Harriers nest on the ground, hidden among the crops. And climate change is bringing harvests forward.
13: This is a species right on the brink, and climate change is not helping that. And the reason it's not helping it is the harvest here, for example, this year, was like a month earlier than in previous years. So it almost puts any Montagu's Harrier nest at the perils of inadvertently being destroyed by farm machinery.
12: If the nests aren't found, the chicks would be killed by the combines. The farmers here have fenced the nests off until the young can fly, but surviving the harvest is just the first hurdle, which is where that satellite tag comes in.
14: So that one's just a rear strap that goes around the back of the flank.
12: Two of the chicks are getting them because soon they will be leaving Britain.
15: Wow. And that's a solar cell there, so that's basically beaming as we speak.
9: And crucially, what is it going to tell us?
15: It'll tell us where she goes, how she disperses, how long she lives, where she winters, where she'll return to breed.
12: We know adult birds migrate thousands of miles to West Africa, but much less is known about the young birds, says Thomas.
13: We just don't know what happens to juvenile Montagu's Harriers. It'll allow us for the first time ever to work out where they're going, what migration route, and how long they'll spend there, and will they come back to the UK in the first year or the second year? And all of that information is the bit that's missing from the jigsaw.
12: Within weeks, these juvenile birds will be heading south. And now, for the first time, the RSPB will be able to follow two of them into the unknown.
1: And that was Justin Rowlatt reporting on good news for Britain's rarest breeding birds. This is NewsHour. Welcome back to NewsHour. Lots of countries are struggling with low birth rates at the moment. Singapore has just announced its biggest inducement yet to parents to have more kids. The government said that each Singaporean child will now be eligible to get the equivalent of $55,000 worth of direct assistance until the age of 17. Owen Walker is the Financial Times' correspondent in Singapore. How big a deal is this?
16: It's a fair amount of money, but it's not all new money. This is actually the total package, and it's kind of building on measures the government already provides to families. So it's a fairly significant amount, but Singapore is a very high-costing place to live. So $55,000 is a lot, but it doesn't go an awful way far in this country.
1: Right. So is the idea that it's just going to be a cash payment, or is it going to be done in terms of targeted subsidies for things like housing and childcare and that sort of thing?
16: Yeah, this is basically a package of several payment handouts, really, that will be given to the parents of children from birth up to the age of 17. So when they're born, as an example, there is an initial payment of about $8,000 US, and there's several payments that go through up to age 17, when they get a similar payment of about $8,000 US, which goes towards their further education.
1: And in terms of how far Singapore is struggling with a low birth rate, I mean, is it one of those things that people say? I mean, you hear young people discuss openly that, you know, maybe they would consider having kids, but they just don't quite think that they can afford it, or if they are going to have kids, maybe they'll, you know, it'll just be one kid. Is this something that is spoken about?
16: Yeah, I mean, Singapore is a society with very high levels of education, and inevitably, when you get higher levels of education, especially with women, people tend to put off having children until a bit later in their lives. Maybe they want to get more financial security, and that's certainly the situation in Singapore. You have, you know, young men and women looking to get into the housing ladder, looking to build up their careers before they have children. And so the age at which people are having their first children is getting later and later.
1: One of the ways in which countries can sometimes deal with falling birth rates is to be more relaxed about the idea of immigration, about getting people in from outside who maybe bring families with them, or at least can contribute and pay taxes. What's the feeling in Singapore about that, about how to strike the balance there?
16: Yeah, Singapore has basically had a history of being very pro-immigration. So it's always invited people from all over the world. And actually, you know, if you think about the demographic, almost everyone in Singapore, either they themselves, their parents, their grandparents, or their great-grandparents came from somewhere else in the world.
1: And that was Owen Walker, the Financial Times' Singapore correspondent. You're with NewsHour. It's live from the BBC in London. I'm Tim Franks. On this day, the 24th of August, 35 years ago, Ukraine declared its independence, reclaimed its independence from Moscow, from the collapsing Soviet Union. Today, of course, its future as a sovereign, intact country is again under threat from Moscow. Hence the solemnity and the emotion on display at the ceremony today in Kyiv. Today's choreography and pageantry, there's also been a sense from those who watch the war closely that we are potentially at a pivotal moment. The front lines may not be shifting much, may not have shifted much for some time now, but both Ukraine and Russia are throwing damaging punches deep inside each other's territory, albeit with different levels of firepower. Russia has a self-replenishing stock of cruise and ballistic missiles, against which Ukraine has its very effective long-range drones, which nonetheless carry a much smaller payload. So how much difference will today's offer from international allies of Ukraine make? Chaired by Britain's Prime Minister Andy Burnham, this coalition has offered to hand over the blueprints to let Ukraine build the components for the long-range scalp missile. This is how the Kremlin spokesman Dmitry Peskov reacted to that news.
17: Крайне негативно. Британия...
18: Britain is participating in this war on the side of the Kyiv regime. Britain methodically and regularly pours fuel on the fire and plots to prevent any progress in the peace process.
1: To which the British Prime Minister Andy Burnham in Kyiv today said he wouldn't let Russian rhetoric deter his support.
19: Despite Russia's outrageous threats to my country, we will continue our support for Ukraine's defence. I know you need more help to protect your skies and your civilians. I know how hard the winters have been and the need to be ready this year when the nights draw in. That's why later today, I will take up the reins of the Coalition of the Willing, alongside President Macron and Chancellor Merz.
1: Andy Burnham in Kyiv today. Vladimir Gavrilov is a retired major general and the former Ukrainian deputy minister of defense. He currently works with the Atlantic Council think tank and advises the Ukrainian defense industry. General Gavrilov, very good to have you on the program. How much difference in the first instance do you think these new cruise missiles, these scout missiles, might make?
20: First of all, we have been using this capability, which originally was from United Kingdom and then from France. It's Storm Shadow and Scalp. We started to use them in 23 as a medium strike capability to reach Russian targets in occupied territory. And later we started to use it against Russian targets in the nearby regions of Russia next to our border, with very high efficiency. That's why it's not long-range capability, which we really need in this stage of the war, but nevertheless, it's very effective to target and to destroy Russian launching ballistic equipment.
1: Okay, so just to be clear on that, then, you're correcting me, it's not long-range, but it's longer range. Are you saying that what you really need is properly long-range, in other words, ballistic missiles? Capability.
20: Yes, for us it's very important to have a long-range capability, which can be provided only by ballistic missiles and long-range drones and cruise missiles. Because of the limited access of Ukraine to the ballistic capability, we have developed our own program here, and we expect to deploy it this autumn. To reach targets somewhere in the area of Moscow, you need to have a range around 800 kilometers, which is only ballistic can provide together with drones. Mm. Scalp is important to target Russian launching sites, which they use for launching ballistic against Ukraine, and it would be very effective as well.
1: Yeah, I mean, I guess it comes with some risk, though, doesn't it? Because already, I mean, we know that Russia can produce more than 100 ballistic missiles a month, and, you know, Ukraine is running short, if it's not run out altogether, of the interceptor missiles that it needs to protect itself. Were you to start using ballistic missiles in number against Russia, you could see an even further escalation from Russia, which would be very difficult to defend against.
20: Ballistic missile capability from Ukrainian side could be a kind of game changer in this conflict, because Russia never faced this kind of ballistic challenge in this war. So that immediate next time, if we deploy this missile and use it for the first time somewhere close to Moscow to destroy some refinery or defense industry enterprise, they will start thinking differently in Russia
1: But what about my point that actually it could cause Russia to lash out even more fiercely against your population?
20: They are limited with escalation of this war.
1: Really?
20: They have a limited production capacity. They have a limited economy. They have limited even the manpower just to sustain this kind of war. That's why it is because of the sanctions, because of the other things, and because of the Ukrainian long-range deep strike efforts we started this year in 2026. We couldn't reach the deep targets in Russia in 2025-24 because we lack that capability. Okay. Now we have it as a drone based and cruise missile based of domestic design. That's why this capability will be on the rise inevitably.
1: Can I just ask you, in the short time that we've got left to us, just very briefly, the other sort of big development that lots of people are talking about is what the fired defense minister Mikhailo Fedorov he's no longer in post, of course, saying that Russia, Ukraine needs new elections right now. What do you think about that?
20: First of all, our legislation, Ukrainian legislation, doesn't allow holding any elections during the wartime. Of course, it's possible to change the legislation given the majority, constitutional majority in the parliament, but it's not easy to achieve, not realistically to achieve during.
1: Do you think it should be achieved?
20: No, it couldn't be achieved because it's a mixture of different parties with different positions, and there is no consensus on this subject at all.
1: All right. Well, Vladimir, we'll have to leave it there, but very grateful to you for your time. Vladimir Havrilov, former Deputy Defence Minister of Ukraine. Well, the 24th of August might be Ukraine's Independence Day. According to a prominent Canadian podcaster, the 21st of August, last Friday, may go down in history, he says, as Canada's Liberation Day, because that was the day that the Prime Minister Mark Carney decided to walk away from the last-minute trade talks aimed at defusing President Trump's threat of 50% import taxes on a whole range of Canadian goods. For his part, President Trump has said the original sin lies with Canada for targeting US farmers with massive tariffs. One thing most people do seem agreed on, this incipient trade war could cause Canada a whole deal of economic pain given how much it exports to the US. So how much support can the Prime Minister count on? David Eby is the Premier of Canada's westernmost province, British Columbia, and joins me now. Mr. Eby, thank you for your time. You're from a different party to Mark Carney. Do you support him?
0: Yes, the Prime Minister has my full support, and not just mine. He has the support of Canadians from coast to coast to coast. Look, we like our friends and allies in the United States. They've been partners for many, many years with Canadians. But enough is enough. And everybody recognizes that if the Prime Minister had signed this agreement, that the President would have just come back for more. And the only way to respond to a bully is to stand up to him. And there is clearly a bully in the White House, and indifferent to the concerns of Americans who will now be paying a 50% tax on everything from plywood, if they're building a home, cut flowers, if they're getting married, fishing rods, if they like to fish, if they like lifting weights on the ingredients in their protein shakes, or if they're feeding a baby in their baby food. It is bizarre. And so I'm proud of the Prime Minister for standing up to him. I hope that more countries will around the world. And we're settling in for the long haul here. There will be pain, but at the end of the day, we'll come out stronger the other end.
1: Okay, well, that's interesting, because I can understand the principled argument that you're making, but the idea that this is going to be pain equally shared is not really one that you can subscribe to, is it? I mean, yes, it will be tough for some American consumers, but given that Canada exports almost three quarters of its goods to the US, obviously your province, British Columbia, has an extremely important export market in the US. I mean, your economy is going to suffer that much more, at least in the first instance, isn't it?
0: Yeah, absolutely. There's no question that the Americans have the ability to hurt Canadians disproportionate to our ability to hit back. But Canada's no joke when it comes to the United States. We're the number one customer for dozens of U.S. states. For the remainder, we're the number two customer. They're currently entering into negotiations with Mexico as well, in relation to the North American Free Trade Agreement, which is now CUSMA. And I trust that the Mexicans are watching carefully what Canada is doing. There will be an impact in the United States. It won't be proportionate. But at the end of the day, to have the president say, you know, I'd like Canada to become the 51st state. I'd like Canada to not enter into trade agreements with third countries that I say they shouldn't, and so on. I mean, these are attacks on our sovereignty, and we just can't stand for that. We're too proud of people. We will continue to be proud Canadians. And if that means necessarily entering into a trade war that we didn't ask for, we don't want, but we are prepared to, then so be it.
1: The Prime Minister has said he will go dollar for dollar with the US. There are some in Canada who have said, let's go further. Let's actually, you know, try and squeeze the Americans more by, for example, restricting energy supplies. Is that something that you would back?
0: For us in British Columbia, for our government, and I think for many Canadians, everything should be on the table.
1: It's dangerous, though, isn't it? Doing that. You could see Alberta, which is, you know, a rich province, exports a huge amount of energy to the US. It's got a binding referendum on secession coming up in a couple of months. I mean, this could tip them over, couldn't it?
0: Well, we've seen our fuel prices at the pump here in Canada go up about 40 cents a liter due to the American president's adventurism in the Middle East. Americans have seen the same. The idea that Americans could cut off energy from Canada and not see massive spikes in their costs, even beyond what they've already seen. I mean, we are so integrated. It's really hard to describe the nature of the integration of the two economies, but it's worked well for generations. And it really does only take one person with a mission to do so, apparently, to destroy all of those generations of goodwill and integration. It seems absurd to me that the president is headed in this direction, especially going into midterms. It's going to hurt Americans. It's going to increase their cost. 50% taxes are a big deal. And also, it's going to hurt Canadians. Okay. It's miserable, and we're going to support the Canadians that are affected.
1: David Eby, Premier of British Columbia, thank you very much indeed for joining us. That was David Eby, the Premier of Canada's westernmost province, joining us very early in the morning here on NewsHour. This is NewsHour, live from the BBC World Service. Europe's trade deficit with China has doubled over the last 5 years, reaching $1 billion a day. Even longtime supporters of China trade, like Germany, are becoming increasingly critical of what they say are unfair subsidies and restricted access to the Chinese market. Ed Butler has been looking at the claims of Chinese predatory practices and reports that the tensions could be heading towards an all-out trade war.
2: A Chinese factory making and selling robotics. This and other Chinese exports have surged of late, more than twice the pace of other global trade. They've even gained strength since Donald Trump introduced high-level tariffs restricting China's access to the US market. So as a result, Europe says, it is taking the brunt.
21: The trade, as we have it right now, between China and Europe is simply unsustainable.
2: Maroš Šefčovič is the EU Commissioner for Trade and Economics.
21: I mean, Chinese export increased by 50% and our exports to China decreased by 30%. We are going to fight tooth and nail for every factory, for every job in the European Union.
2: Take this small machine tools plant in northern Italy, a successful exporter, but one of many now said to be under threat, not least because of the growing barriers to the Chinese market. Stefania Pigozzi is a spokeswoman for the Italian machine tools trade body.
22: China in 2016 represents 80% of global machine tool export. This became 23% last year, okay? And China becoming the first export country in the world. So this number reflects very clearly we have a problem of competition.
23: Why a problem, though? I mean, that is competition. That's what happens everywhere. Why is it unfair?
22: Okay, according to us, Chinese companies receive very important government grants to produce, and in this way they can compete on the basis of lower price.
2: The precise level of these subsidies is hard to prove, but taking the example of another industry, solar panels, Brad Setzer at the US Council of Foreign Relations reckons there's been so much state support that many Chinese manufacturers are simply dumping products at a loss on the European market.
24: Solar panels are being sold at best at cost and sometimes probably below cost. How did that come about? Local banks were willing to invest in those companies, lend to them. Local governments were willing to build factories. The goal was not profits. The goal was production.
2: With 2 years now of trade talks between EU and China seemingly stalled, the mood in Europe appears to be increasingly militant, even if tougher action risks reciprocal trade sanctions. But the question, says Finbar Birmingham of the South China Morning Post, is whether Europe's member states have the appetite to take on China.
25: The problem is that the national interest often runs up against what the European Commission would see to be the European interest. So if you're Pedro Sanchez, the Prime Minister of Spain, and you see Chinese coming in with huge investments to create Spanish jobs, maybe from a European security perspective, this is not seen as ideal. But from the Spanish perspective, maybe it's 1,000 jobs. Whatever they do, they're going to incur some sort of blowback.
1: And that was Finbar Birmingham from the South China Morning Post, ending that report by Ed Butler. For fortresses and castles under siege back in the day, it must have been very dispiriting to see a machine with a huge long arm being manoeuvred into position. This was a trebuchet, where a huge counterweight would be winched into place and then released, which would then in turn swing the arm that could hurl a huge rock. The idea was that this fearsome weapon could smash defensive walls, allowing your soldiers to pour in. Now researchers reckon they may have just identified the first known victim, at least known first known in the UK, of a direct strike by the trebuchet. The discovery was made by Dr. Joe Buckbury, a reader in biological archaeology at the University of Bradford in Northern England. Dr. Buckbury, welcome to NewsHour. Where were you looking and what did you find?
3: So I was asked by Historic Environment Scotland to look at a group of nine individuals that were dug up at the castle. And
1: the
3: very
1: castle
3: early
1: where?
3: On... Stirling Castle, sorry, right. Yes, Stirling Castle. And very early on, it was apparent that a number of these had evidence of injuries that happened around the time of death. But the one that intrigued me most was known as Skeleton 150, who was a youngish man. He was in his 20s to early 30s when he died, with over 160 fractures across his body.
1: Oh, my goodness. And why, I mean, other than that, sounds incredibly painful and probably quite instantaneous when it comes to his death. What was it that interested you about his injuries?
3: It was the shape of the fracture. So normally when bone breaks, it follows the grain of the bone. So it's a bit like splitting wood. But in this case, the breaks of the bone were enormous zigzags across the surface, which is really unusual. And I'd never seen anything like this before in my work as an archaeologist. So I talked to a lot of forensic specialists as well. And very early on, it became apparent that these are due to very high velocity injuries. And nowadays, we tend to see these in relation to car accidents, people who've been hit by a train, somebody who's fallen 20 plus metres with nothing interrupting their fall. So much greater forces than you would expect to see in the medieval period.
1: Okay. And you are confident that, I mean, you say a 20 metre fall, I mean, that this was caused by a large rock coming at very high velocity towards him rather than him just sort of tipping over the edge of the battlements.
3: Yeah, I mean, if he'd fallen off Stirling Castle, and it is on a nice rocky outcrop, you know, because of the shape of the walls, which generally stick out a little bit more at the bottom and then the rock underneath, it would have been a relatively short fall and you would bounce multiple times. And each time the object hits something, it slows the velocity down. So it was definitely one of the hypotheses I considered, but I'm pretty certain this is a major impact, a single major impact across the back of this individual, so the back of his head, both shoulders, hold of his back.
1: Right, terribly unlucky. I mean, presumably he was spared a prolonged death by this.
3: Oh, absolutely. These injuries are entirely consistent with an instantaneous death, okay. Which is incredibly... I'm so thankful for that.
1: Yeah, indeed. Dare I say it, he probably was as well. Anyway,
3: absolutely.
1: More importantly, have you been able to date this? Do you know what battle this might have been?
3: Okay, so we have a radiocarbon date for him, and these come with a level of uncertainty. But my colleague, Dr. Kathy Batt, has done some work on that, and we know he died between 1255 and 1405. And we know that during that period, Stirling Castle was besieged four times. So we have 1299, 1304, 1314, and 1337. But not all of these necessarily involved siege engines. But the one that jumps out at us is 1304, when we know that Edward I used multiple siege engines. And one of those was specifically described, the Warwolf, which was the largest trebuchet built at that time, and very, very fearful.
1: Dr. Buckbury, we'll have to leave it there, but the Warwolf takes us to the end.
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0: 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Testing. Testing. 1-2. 1-2.
1: Testing. Testing. 1-2.
0: We good? We good?
2: Yo, that's a good question.
0: All right, cool.
3: Go ahead, scream. Get the cops in here. That's all we need.
0: This should be played. Should be played as loud as possible.
4: You hear me?
5: Turn it up.
0: DJ RIG. Is going in.
4: I'm getting excited just hearing about it.
0: In a world where DJs reign supreme, one man stands above them all.
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0: Welcome to his domain, his kingdom, his universe.
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0: It's DJ RIG.

mean, on a beautiful Monday afternoon. And the beautiful Turks and Caicos, what's happening? After five, trying to get into the live after five lineup for you this afternoon. Of course, brought to you by Digicel. Pick up the Digicel Massive, huh? I mean, that's everybody. If you got a Digicel phone, you work for Digicel, that's you. I'm picking you up. Are you in? Some money, Monday. Make that money for the rest of the month. Going to weekly and monthly. Want it all the time, actually. I love money. What do you mean? Anyway, it's Monday. You know the deal. Eyes on the road, 10-2 or 3-9.

0: I've been following this artist for a while right now. Walks, may I tell
1: you?
0: Hey!
1: Shape good and the thing get far. So the X-Man won't beg back. Pretty face and the waistline snatch where you step.
0: My name is Jaguar the Champ. Listen.

0: on sight. Girl, hold your butt and break your butt. Girl, we going Bahamas and she never come by. Girl, hold your butt and break your butt.
1: She like walk, but she can't take walk. 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
0: This pound of sugar and girl, on sight. 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
2: 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Stop me in front of Phyllis, Bailey and Dre, listen.

back for the fight through the islands. What do you mean? Live after fight brought to you by Digicel. Got 5 minutes left. Cassentino. Whoa.

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0: Thank the Lord I get a warm.
1: 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It's coming up next.

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1: New airline route for South Caicos. U.S. visa bond rule hits four Caribbean nations. Former acting U.S. attorney found dead in San Diego federal building. We'll take a look at sports and the weather forecast. Stay tuned for those stories and more on RTC 89.1 FM.

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Listeners, it's Monday, August 24th, 2026. You've tuned into The Nation Station. It's a pleasure to have you join us. I'm Zoya Fassler. Around 1 a.m., residents of Five Keys were thrown into shock and tragedy when a large fire erupted at a residential area known as Frank Yard. According to video footage, large orange flames could be seen engulfing structures. Fire personnel and other agencies were on scene to help extinguish the blaze and assist those affected. Honorable Sean Malcolm, Minister with Responsibility for Fire Services, gave an update live earlier today. We understand that approximately 60 to maybe 70 persons may have been living in the area, and DDME says that persons will be sheltered by end of day today. We will bring you further details in a subsequent newscast. Bermuda Air, the premium airline serving Bermuda and the Caribbean, has announced new nonstop service between Newark and South Caicos this winter, putting one of the Caribbean's most secluded island destinations within a 3.5-hour flight of the New York area for the first time. The new seasonal route launches December 20th, 2026, with flights operating twice weekly on Sundays and Thursdays through April 25th, 2027. Bermuda Air will be the only airline offering nonstop service between the New York area and South Caicos, with one-way fares starting at $347, with round-trip fares starting at $773. The new route gives travelers direct access to South Caicos and two of the island's luxury resort experiences, Solterra, a luxury collection resort and spa, and Sail Rock. Beginning next month, the airline's Bermuda Air Holidays Vacation Packaging Division will also offer curated South Caicos packages, combining flights, accommodations, and authentic island experiences. Packages will include bundled savings and value-added perks designed to make planning a South Caicos vacation much easier. The South Caicos announcement follows Bermuda Air's previously announced expansion to Providenciales with 7 new routes connecting Turks and Caicos to Newark, Boston, Baltimore, Washington, Raleigh-Durham, Fort Lauderdale, St. Petersburg, Tampa, and Toronto. Most of the new Providenciales services will begin in December, while Fort Lauderdale service launches October 26. 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The new services will be operated using Embraer E190 aircrafts and will feature Bermuda Air's signature onboard service and island-inspired hospitality. With the addition of South Caicos, Bermuda Air is significantly expanding air access to Turks and Caicos for the 2026-27 winter season. And the Environmental Health Department is advising the public that efforts are ongoing to manage fire activity at the island's landfill in Grand Tour. The department, working alongside landfill contractors and with support from the Domestic Fire and Rescue

Rescue Service is actively carrying out measures to control, contain, and extinguish affected areas. Officials have clarified that the current fire activity is largely the result of flare-ups from existing hotspots within the landfill. These flare-ups can occur as fires may continue to smolder beneath the surface and reignite even after visible flames have been extinguished. The current hot and dry conditions across the islands can also contribute to the recurrence of these hotspots, making continued monitoring, suppression, and containment efforts necessary. The department said the health and safety of the community remains its top priority and thanked residents for its cooperation and understanding while efforts continue to bring the situation under control. That was your local news. Regional is up next.

citizens of four Caribbean nations, Antigua and Barbuda, Cuba, Dominica, and Grenada, are now subject to the United States' permanent visa bond program, which can require some business and tourist visa applicants to post bonds of up to $20,000. Effective August 3, 2026, U.S. consular officers may require applicants seeking B-1 business or B-2 tourist visas from the four Caribbean nations to post a refundable bond of $10,000, $15,000, or $20,000 before a visa is issued. The measure is intended to discourage visitors from overstaying their authorized period in the United States and to encourage compliance with U.S. immigration requirements. Under the program, the bond is refundable when the traveler meets the required conditions. This includes cases in which the visa is denied, the traveler ultimately does not make the trip, or the visitor enters the United States and leaves within the authorized period while complying with the terms of the visa. Following a verified departure, refunds may take approximately 2 to 5 months to process. However, travelers risk forfeiting the entire bond if they remain in the United States beyond their authorized stay or otherwise breach the conditions attached to their admission. The bond may also be subject to forfeiture in circumstances involving attempts to change immigration status while in the United States, including certain applications for work authorization or asylum. The policy has raised concerns across the Caribbean because of the significant financial burden it could place on travelers and their families. The government of Antigua and Barbuda, among others, has pursued diplomatic discussions aimed at securing a review or reversal of the requirement for its citizens. The visa bond program became a permanent measure following a 12-month pilot initiative introduced by the President Trump administration. Antigua and Barbuda, Cuba, and Dominica were initially added to the list of affected countries on January 21, 2026, while Grenada was formally included on April 2, 2026. For travelers from the affected countries, the program means that obtaining a U.S. visitor visa could now involve a substantial upfront financial commitment in addition to the normal visa application process. While the bond is designed to be returned to travelers who follow the rules, those who violate the terms of their stay could lose as much as $20,000. That was Regional News. World News is up next.

Former acting U.S. Attorney Andrew Hayden, a longtime federal prosecutor, Navy veteran, and two-time leader of the U.S. Attorney's Office for the Southern District of California, was found dead on Wednesday evening inside the Edward J. Schwartz Federal Building in downtown San Diego. He was 48 years old. Hayden's body was discovered on August 19, 2026, inside a vacant office at the federal building, hours after a missing person report had been filed earlier that day. San Diego police said that no foul play is suspected in Hayden's death. Authorities have not publicly detailed the circumstances surrounding his death. The news sent shockwaves through San Diego's federal legal community, where Hayden had spent more than a decade prosecuting federal crimes and serving in senior leadership positions. Current U.S. Attorney Adam Gordon described Hayden's death as one of the darkest days in our office's history and remembered his former colleague as a beacon of light. A San Diego native, Hayden joined the U.S. Attorney's Office for the Southern District of California in 2010, beginning what would become a lengthy career in federal law enforcement. He twice rose to lead the office during periods of transition, serving as acting U.S. attorney in 2023 and again in early 2025. The Southern District of California includes San Diego and Imperial counties and handles a wide range of federal prosecutions, including cases involving drug trafficking, organized crime, immigration offenses, fraud, and national security. Before becoming a federal prosecutor, Hayden served in the U.S. Navy and was deployed overseas twice. He later graduated from Stanford University and earned his law degree from the University of San Diego, eventually building his legal career in the city where he grew up. Hayden is survived by his wife and two children. That was World News Sports is up next.

0: Rajvir Shergill has etched his name into Jamaican chess history, becoming the country's first medalist at the FIDE ISCF World Schools Team Chess Championship. Shergill produced a standout individual campaign at the tournament, which concluded over the weekend, finishing third overall on board two while representing Creative Kids Learning Academy. The bronze medal marked Jamaica's first ever podium finish at the prestigious Schools Championship. The Jamaican school finished 14th in a highly competitive field featuring 29 schools representing 25 countries from across the Americas. The championship was ultimately won by Seiko Oliveros de Lince of Peru, with Harvest Park Middle School of the United States taking second and Crescent Heights Academy of Canada securing third. That wraps up sports. The weather forecast is up next. We'll turn over to the TCI National Weather Service for a look at your three-day weather forecast.
1: The general situation? High pressure ridging is maintaining stable conditions across the islands today, with Saharan dust limiting the chance of a few isolated showers. Special warnings? A heat advisory remains in effect for the Turks and Caicos. Residents and visitors across all areas should continue to remain hydrated, seek shaded areas, and restrict strenuous activity between peak hours, 11 a.m. to 4 p.m. All area forecast. Weather, mostly fair conditions with a few isolated showers possible through tonight. Winds, east to southeast at 10 to 15 knots. Seas, smooth to slight with wave heights of 3 feet or less. The daytime high temperature, 93 degrees Fahrenheit. The overnight low temperature, 81 degrees Fahrenheit. And the heat index for today, 108 degrees. Sunset will be at 7:12 p.m. and the next low tide at 12:14 p.m. Next high tide at 6:54 p.m. The extended forecast. Hot and humid conditions will persist across the islands through the week, with Saharan dust bringing hazy skies at times. By midweek, a tropical wave is expected to increase the chance of showers and thunderstorms across the islands. Tuesday, partly to mostly sunny with a high near 93 degrees Fahrenheit. Tuesday night, isolated showers possible, mostly fair with a low around 81. Winds, easterly at 10 to 20 knots. Seas, smooth to slight with wave heights of 4 feet or less. Sunrise will be at 6:29 a.m. and sunset at 7:11 p.m. Wednesday, a low 10% chance of isolated showers. A mix of sun and clouds with a high near 93 degrees. Wednesday night, a low 10% chance of isolated showers and isolated thunderstorms. Partly cloudy with a low around 82 degrees. Winds, east to southeast at 10 to 20 knots. Seas, smooth to slight with wave heights of 4 feet or less. Sunrise will be at 6:30 a.m. and sunset at 7:10 p.m. The tropical weather outlook. The Central Subtropical Atlantic, AL95, a broad area of low pressure centered a few hundred miles east-southeast of Bermuda, continues to show signs of organization. This system has a medium chance of formation and could become a short-lived tropical depression or storm during the next couple of days, while it moves northward and north-northeastward, well northeast of Bermuda. Eastern Tropical Atlantic, a tropical wave and associated area of low pressure has moved offshore of West Africa with disorganized showers and thunderstorms. This system has a medium chance of developing, and the tropical depression could form by the middle to latter portions of the week, while the system moves generally westward at 15 to 20 miles per hour across the eastern and central tropical Atlantic. That is a three-day public weather forecast issued on Monday, the 24th of August, by the Turks and Caicos Islands National Weather Service.
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Good evening, Turks and Caicos. Welcome to the program Expressions. I'm your host, Robert Hall. I want to welcome all of you, my listeners and viewers, wherever you are. Whether you're over there in Solki or here in the nation's capital, Grand Turk, down in South Caicos or over in Middle and North Caicos, and just across the way over to Parrot Key and Pine Key, on to Providenciales, West Caicos and Amagrice Keys, all making up the beautiful by nature Turks and Caicos. I want to welcome members of the diaspora, many of you in the United Kingdom, some on holidays now from university and getting ready to return, and many of our students in the United States, and of course, large numbers of Turks and Caicos Islanders who are residents there. To the thousands in the Bahamas, including my sisters, Alice and Patrice and their families. And particular shout out to Jamal. How are you, my nephew? Good evening to you. And to all others listening around the Caribbean and elsewhere. They tell me Expressions is the most listened to program. You said it, I didn't say so. Anyway, I'm always delighted to bring you the program every Monday evening, 6:30 to 8:30 p.m. and on Wednesdays and Fridays, 10 a.m. to 12 noon. So tell your friends, your neighbors, your wife, your husband, your boyfriend, your girlfriend, that Expressions is on. So do join me this evening. Let us begin with a word of prayer. Let us pray. Our Father and our God, once more we come before your hallowed presence with thankful heart, begging for your forgiveness of our sins, as so often we do the things we ought not to do and fail to do the things we ought to. We pray for all those who serve and protect in the border force, that they would continue to do their jobs without fear or favor. We pray for those in the civil service, that they may give dedicated service. No doubt some are, but there are many others who need to remember the people whom they serve. For the least that you have done unto one of these, you would have done it unto Christ. Take charge as we go through this program and continue to bless this land. For we pray in Jesus' name, amen. Amen. Well, let's see who will be the first to lug on. I know some people get confused with the time of the Monday night show, but here I am, ready to go. And Bernard Tatum is the first batsman at the crease. Good evening and welcome to you. I sure have some faithful viewers at home and abroad. Tell your other friends, Expressions is on live. Well, for the past couple days, Leonard Franklin, you said you're looking forward to an edu-citing show ahead. Well, perhaps at the end of the show, you can tell me what you thought of it. In fact, I like to have reviews from other members of the public. And don't simply tell me, oh, it's a good show. No. If you think that I have failed in any regard, show me.
and that's the way I will improve. I'm never, ever too big-headed to take corrections. All right? Unlike some people I know. I want to say good evening to the boys sitting on the wall by the bar next door. And good evening to Kevin McCartney and friends. Good evening. Good evening to the boys under the tree. And those who may be down by near the waterfront, perhaps enjoying the sunset. I tell you, that trip by the library was just but jam-packed with tourists today. I don't know if it's because of the heat of summer or what, but I'm seeing increasing numbers coming to the town. Now, I didn't see increasing numbers in taxis, but I can tell you in golf cart, in the bigger vehicles, and what have you. And outside that library area today, oh yeah, it was just like ram-packed, as they would say. And I see a lot of opportunities that go a-begging there. If someone would consistently set up tents somewhere out there, providing water and soft drinks, now I didn't say alcoholic beverages, because that comes under a different license, right, Walter Henschel? And Judy Bain and Tanya Swan? They could make a fair dollar. But it would seem to me, unless individuals feel like they're going to rake in $300-$500 every day, they're not trying. But you know, like the Jamaicans say, kwati kwati full basket. In other words, a little bit at a time, you'd be surprised to know what it adds up to. All right? And I'd love to see someone take up that challenge. Because I tell you, it's hot out there. I'm sure the average person would want at least 3 pints of water for the day. I mean, while they're out there, more than that, of course, is recommended. But believe you me, because it's blistering hot. I stay with water in my car, always keeping Robbie hydrated. And Milton Barber Selva, there may be a gap in our age, but my brother, you too, you're getting up there, or you're getting down there, whichever one you want to call it. Keep that buddy hydrated. Drink lots of water. I don't know how some people do it. Some people drink juice but don't drink water at all. Wow. Good evening and welcome, Ismay Seymour. Now, the past few days, we've been hearing about fire. Fire on the dump here in Grand Turk. Fire in Five Keys. 2 different fires. 2 different causation. I am of the view that a much closer look need to be done with the landfill here in Grand Turk. And a better management regime put in place. I am not criticizing whoever may be the ones operating the dump facility. Maybe they're operating in the terms of their contracts. Whenever we see fire here, people feel that someone has lit the dump. But that's not necessarily the case. And at least the last time, as I passed by, I'm no expert, but from what I can see, that was not caused by anyone lighting the dump. That's a matter of internal combustion. And with this hot summer, you can expect almost anything to happen, because there are all sorts of things rolled into that landfill. And it's now becoming like a mountain.
Something has to be done to flatten that mountain, remove some of that dirt, spread perhaps in some other low-lying area, and perhaps better able to get at some of the hot spots that are smoldering inside. I recall visiting the Provo landfill some time ago, and I looked at how they cut through a section of the landfill, and I'm sure that had to be a good 50, 60 meters high. And you could see the paper, the plastic, the cans, and various things there, and bottles that would easily ignite fire, particularly in this hot summer. The two brothers who are operating that facility, Turks and Caicos Islanders, are doing a brilliant job, as we no longer hear of fire, fire, like we used to hear so often. And some of the areas that were packed with old vehicles have been cleared, and some areas now are so clean with grass growing. I don't know what the state is now, but I'm sure if anything would have even been more improved. Because at the time when I went, birds start gathering again, and it was clean enough that I could sit in my car and eat lunch up on the top of the dump. Yes, we need to see something similar here in Grand Turk. And something needs to be done with all of the scrap metal, old cars and what have you, on the side. That was a cause for fire and billowing smoke for several days before it came under control. I don't know what the master plan is, but the way things are going, it's certainly not healthy for the environment. And with that dump, the northern end, somewhat just about entering into the salt pond, I am sure all sorts of dangerous substances are leaching and finding its way into the salt ponds. I've spoken about this before, but I think it's time that the government get an agency or some group to scientifically examine so that we know what's going on. Like Albert Grant used to say, you have to be able to assess it before you can control it. Those salt ponds are important breeding grounds for fish, shrimp, and birds. And when the food is no longer there, then the birds will not congregate as regularly as they would have. And let me tell you something. There's quite a bit of money in bird watching. Lots of people travel around the world and go about on tours just to watch birds. The fire in Providenciales, I understand, destroyed several dwellings, affecting maybe as many as 70 individuals. I understand that arrangements
are being made to house them by nightfall. And I hope that the various civic organizations and indeed churches would come to the assistance of these people. Yes, government have certain responsibilities, but so often we look solely to government to remedy just about everything when the public and corporate entities should also be playing a role. Isn't that correct, Marjorie Colebrook? Welcome to Expressions. And so I empathize with those who have lost property. It will take you a mighty long time to get back on your feet. I know what it's like having experienced it myself, personally. And now, this segment of the show deals with questions. And perhaps, like Johnny Nash says, there are more questions than answers. But I'm going to pose the questions in the hope that some ministers or some technical persons would respond. We never know. The other day when I did so, the Minister of Education came on, and I'm very, very grateful. I've got a lot of time for her. Let's see what will happen. More questions than answers.

Yes, there are more questions than answers, and the more I find out, the less I know. Let's see if that will be true this evening, or individuals will make a difference. Good evening and welcome, Anishka Mbrister, Carolyn Lightburn, Brenda Williams, Adele Branch, Jenga Morris. Welcome to Expressions. The first question, and here I am calling for updates on various matters that are important to this country. Sometimes they may just affect a particular island. Good evening and welcome, Adrian Baisden and Seal Penn. The first, I would like someone to provide an update on the water situation in Salt Key, and particularly the RO plant. The minister, the DC, or some prominent citizen who is fully aware, has the water problem been solved? And I don't want to hear about who went first with drinking water, or who went with water for domestic use, because some people are trivializing people's misery, and that's not the right thing to do. I want to hear about temporary solutions, but indeed I, like everyone in Salt Key, want to hear about long-term solution. Right, Abigail Delancey? Yes, looking as beautiful as ever. Haven't seen you in mighty long time, though. We need an update. Will Minister E.J. Saunders come to the front of the class and tell us what is the latest? Has that filter that has been in Provo, as it was said, has it yet arrived in Salt Key? Has it been installed? What is government's long-term fix? As indeed there need to be another facility, so we wouldn't run into that same problem. Let's see what Dick Bain says. If these so-called development agreements, in these so-called development agreements, the government should be asking developers for fire trucks capable of reaching, I suppose you might go on to say, the 12 stories and what have you. Good evening and welcome, Rita Stubbs. In most, and I believe all, of the development agreements for those multi-story facilities or hotels, that provisions are made internally, that is, within the hotel structure, to take care of such fires. But at the same time, government should have adequate service to complement. Because at the end of the day, if a hotel is burnt down, then there is loss of employment for many, loss of revenue for the government, and God forbid, if there are injuries or death, then it is poor publicity for the Turks and Caicos Islands. I think the domestic fire services need to be totally revamped and adequate provisions made. Because when you think of all the development in Providenciales, the thousands of residences, restaurants and the like,
I am told there is just one domestic fire truck. They cannot depend on the fire services of the airport authority because they are subject to certain stipulations when the airport is in operation. So if there is a major fire downtown, for instance, and a plane is landing, just like the case in Grand Turk, then there is no way they can leave the airport to go and render that assistance. And so government has to have a plan now to beef up in terms of equipment, manpower, and training. I agree with you entirely, Dick Bain, as far as government improving the services. I'm not sure about government asking them for fire trucks, that is, to turn over to government. Maybe they can have fire trucks of their own on standby on the property. But again, I'm still waiting on answers with regards to the water situation in Salt Key. But perhaps it's like the song. There are more questions than answers. And the more I find out, the less I know. So although I am waiting for an answer, let me move on to the next question. And hopefully by the time I reach the third, then someone will answer. Could somebody wake up the ministers? Could somebody wake up the heads of the relevant departments? Seal Penn says, agree, Mr. Hall. My sentiments, what if there is a fire in Five Keys and one in Blue Hills at the same time? What will happen? I tell you, the house is on fire, then the only thing you could say, it will burn. Burn. Oh, boy. During the election campaigns, the PNP spoke a lot about the need for so many thousand homes. I want to be accurate. They might not have meant houses, but units, perhaps, because of the growth in population and the dire shortage of housing, particularly in Providenciales. And so there were talks about the establishment of a mortgage corporation. There were talks about building affordable homes. Where are we? Less an inquisitive, inquiring public begin to think that that was just election gimmick. I don't believe that it was just election gimmick. And I know that many of these major plans call for meticulous planning and details. However, the public needs to be updated step by step as to where we are. And perhaps then it is part of my duty to remind government, wake them up, so to speak, that they will let us know what's going on. The longest journey starts with the first step. When we see government build the first house, then we'll believe that something is happening. Now I know the housing needs will not only be met by government, but by the private sector. Providenciales
The rates are outrageous, and there needs to be a rent assessment board. So when you look at an apartment in Blue Hills or Five Keys, some parts of the Bight, when you look at the standards of the building and the area they're in, they should only be able to rent at a certain level. Now you may say, well, I am favoring elitism. No. But you very well know, just like an acre of land in the back hills of Blue Hills or Five Keys will value far less than land on the beautiful beach of Five Keys or near to water in Blue Hills. So I want you to understand it in that context. And like I said, the rents there are just outrageous. There should be a rent assessment board to establish the rents for the various apartments and the like. Good evening, Joseph Swan and my lovely daughter, Indira. Good evening. So shall I have to play the song Sounds of Silence? Because I'm hearing nothing from anyone with regards to the questions thus far. I know that individuals have been hired to put together the mortgage corporation. That is indeed badly needed. Rita Stubbs say, how can you pay mortgage with $8.50 per hour plus utilities and groceries? Fully understand what you're saying. And this is where government needs to take decisive action. Because like they say, while the grass is growing, the cattle is starving. And I feel for many of you down there in Providenciales. Grand Turk is not quite as outrageous as it is there. There is a shortage of accommodation here, apartments and the like. But I can tell you, as I ride around, I see many private individuals, particularly the Haitian community, they are answering the call. And when I say that, I am not talking about no little shacks. When Haitians build, they build big. You may wonder how they do it. That is ASU or DISU or whatever. But they are building.

still waiting to see who will respond. Or perhaps I'll have to resort to what I did some time ago. Just ring the number. And then when I say, "This is Robert Hall from Expression," the only thing I hear, "Bunk," phone cut off. But I suppose we'll have to put some of them on the spot. Yes, I know some of you are on vacation, but I bet your phone isn't on vacation. I bet that. Because you're calling who you on call. That sweetie down the road, you're updating her every minute. And your own private business, you're making sure that going. So make sure, too, that the business of the country goes on, whether you're on vacation or not. Technical operator, before I move on to the next one, find that song by Simon and Garfunkel, Sounds of Silence. I can play that for several of the ministers. I can't say all, because like I say, Honorable Rachel Taylor did call in the other day. Good night, Honorable Taylor, Derek Taylor, my co-host on Monday night, watching all the way from Miami. Oh, that's nice to know. Although you're off, you still have your mind. Your mind is back here and with us here on Expressions. Whatever is the occasion, enjoy it, my brother. Enjoy it to the fullest. Yes. I still have more questions. Gertie Florina Gray, how are you? Give my regard to your dad. Yes. Every time I see the Grays, man, I remember the wonderful time I had down there in North Caicos when I was teaching. Oh, those memories, man, they're forever etched in my mind. Oh, yeah, pleasant times. Yes. Indeed, it is the sound of silence. Could you just play that? And I'm dedicating that to several of the ministers. Sounds of Silence. Mm-hmm.

Yes, it's certainly the sounds of silence. The only voice I'm hearing is my own. Members of the public, at any time you wish to, you may interrupt and call 1-900-222-2207 or 946-2007. Perhaps when you do that, it might wake up somebody and get them to respond. I would like to see government ministers display the same level of energy they exhibited on the campaign as they talked about the various issues and made various promises. I know some funds were set aside to start up a credit union that can be so important as we talk about empowering our people. Can anyone update us? What's going on with the credit union? It's passed a year and 6 months of this second term of the Honorable Charles Washington Mizik administration. Yes, one may say it's 5 years to go, but shall we wait until the final year or just before the next election before we see things really, really rolling out? That ought not be the case. I know some things take a while to plan, but I think even elephants deserve a baby within 18 months. And when I last checked, women have babies in 9 months and less. Some men trying to have babies, but ain't nothing working there. God and nature didn't design it to be that way. But anyway, I ain't going down there tonight. Not at all. What I want to hear is, where are we with the credit union? I ain't talking about a trade union. That's up to Turks and Caicos people. And you see, you Turks and Caicos Islanders, or I should say we, are in many ways our worst enemies, because we will not come together and work. This is the only country I know in the Caribbean where you don't have a trade union, where you don't have an established credit union. Cayman Islands, the Bahamas, many of those Eastern Caribbean countries, credit unions are big things. You have teachers' credit unions. You have farmers' credit union. Fishermen credit union. Here, we used to have fisheries cooperatives, but even that failed because of the selfishness of our people. Turks and Caicos Islanders, you need to learn how to work together. I watch some of those Haitians, particularly when they are pouring concrete floor or so. Man, you see about 20 of them there. I don't know how much they're being paid, but they working together round the clock to make sure that that is done in a smooth way, nothing disjointed to crack up or nothing like that. There was a time when Turks and Caicos Islanders used to work day for day or hand for hand. If I building, some friends will come and help. When they building, I'll come and help. Sometime you cook one big pot for everybody. All them days gone. Gone. Elizabeth Gardner, what's happening down there, baby doll? Let me know. You ain't got a water problem in North Caicos, right? Somebody was saying the other day, like, water problem. I don't know. Let me hear from you. What is it like down there? All right? We really, really need to know. Minister of Health, I'm knocking on your door.
You and the Premier made your little statement some time ago about the inter-health situation, and that they have decided to terminate the arrangement they've had with government for years. What is the situation? Because it's not going to go on indefinitely. Interhealth did say that they would provide same level service in the interim. How long is this interim? What plans are there for when that interim ends? Will there be a local consortium or whatever you want to call it that will manage that facility? Will it be tendered for outside bidders? Inquiring mind want to know, need to know, and in fact we Turks and Caicos Islanders deserve to know. Honorable Minister, will you break the sounds of silence? Will somebody in his constituency poke him and tell him that Robert Hall is talking about him? He ain't start talking bad as yet, but he could very well reach there. So call before we reach to that level. Turks and Caicos Islanders, I've been asking these questions for you and for me, and in many instances more for you than for me. So why don't you lend your voices and let the ministers hear how you feel? And Elizabeth Gardner says she has not heard about any water problem in North Caicos. Thank you very much. Well, I know there are wells, and a lot of people have their own cisterns and the like. And of course, North Caicos tend to get just about double the rainfall that Salt Key and Grand Turk gets annually. Let's see what Django Morris is saying up there in the Big Apple. And he says there's something called fill the boot. Firefighters stand on street corners with big boots and collect donations from drivers. I can't see the rest of it, but anyway, I see where you're going with that. The number to call is 1-900-222-2007. 946-2007. We really need to have an update on what's going on with the inter-health arrangements. The health of the people of the country is extremely important. This can provide an opportunity for the expansion of health services. I recall the Premier talking about the establishment of an ICU. That is very important. And indeed, many of the millions of dollars we spend sending people to the Cayman Islands, to Colombia, to the Dominican Republic, to Jamaica, a lot of that could remain right here. And in fact, in undertaking some of those operations here, we would not have to expand such large sums. So again, we need to have an update. Now, in my peeve corner, there is one matter that I will address and make a suggestion, because I do not only criticize, I propose solutions. I have grave concerns about the issuance
the management of various contracts provided by government. There seem to be a lot desired in terms of the pricing of some of these contracts. Some, in my view, seem to be doomed to failure from the very start. But then also of grave concern is the allegations of lack of supervision of the various projects. And so in many instances, there are cost overruns. That is not unusual. What is a bit unusual, it seems like kisses go by favor. Because some people are held to certain standards while others get a break. Contracts have a time to start and a time to complete. Yes, there may be aggravating circumstances, force majeure, etc., etc. There are those cases when prices for material would have increased over a period of time and a provision should be made for that. But what I am concerned about, indeed, is that it would seem like some people are given a bligh while others are not. I'm almost to the point of calling for an investigation in one or two. But I'm going to do my own investigation a little bit more before I take that step. Now, having criticized a bit, what is my suggestion? There is a need for an appointment, for the appointment of a contractor general. Someone with the technical and educational know-how in construction and engineering and the like. That individual would not only monitor contracts in conjunction with the body that may have awarded it, and they would report to Parliament annually on contracts awarded, sums involved, companies that they were awarded to, so the public would know and there would be that transparency. Where there are disagreements between the entity awarding the contract and the contractor general could then intervene. Some countries do have provisions for contractor general. I see no reason why we can't do so, because there are strong allegations of favoritism, nepotism, in some cases, corruption. I cannot substantiate it because I do not have first-hand information. But there are one or two that, in my view, are indeed questionable. Ladies and gentlemen, at this point, I'm going to open the phone lines.
after the playing of this song that I like so much, a Bahamian song, Sailor Man song. And then we're going to do something a bit cultural, talk about boats and boat building, sailing, and so on the like. But before we get there, of course, I'm going to open the phone lines for you to call in, comment on any of the matters that I have raised, or any other matter that is pertinent to your situation and your neck of the woods. Here we go, Sailor Man song. I love it.

0: Oh, yeah. If you got any kind of move in your body, man, you got a cheek when you hear that kind of music there. It's really lovely. I like it. I hear what I say. Margaret Smith, Ruby Harvey, and Doreen Bain, welcome to Expressions. Phone lines are open now, 946-2007, 1-900-222-2207. Whatever your concern, do raise them now. I've raised a number of questions to which I've got no answers. Shall I continue to plea for answers? No. I throw them out there. And if they don't think we deserve an answer, then you know how to deal with that. I don't have to tell you. You know. All right? I listened to the words of that song. And very interesting. And one line says, as sure as a man is born of a woman, what goes up must come down. I beg to differ, though. Because it don't look like rents go down. And it seems as long as Trump messing around with Iran, oil prices ain't really going down. Wow. What a conundrum, eh? I tell you. What kind of world are we living in? The number to call is 1-900-222-2207, 946-2007. I'm not about to go through this entire program with me just talking to you. No interactions. Hey, I just might shorten it because I don't believe in just a monologue. It should be a dialogue. All right? Is it that you are so comfortable in your cozy corner? Honorable Royal Robinson, can I hear from you what's going on in the hydroponic business down there? Let's see who will be the first to break the ice this evening. The number to call, 1-900-222-2007, 946-2007. And Seal Penn says, amen, bird fly high, they will come down. That is true, and in many instances in life, even in terms of position, you have seen great kings, great presidents and prime ministers at the peak of their power, wielding power as if there was no end in sight, but they came down. Even local politicians, that's life. Even civil servants. And that is why when you opt up, just remember that sometimes the very person you pass on the way up, you gotta pass him on your way down. So be careful how you deal with people. And just remember, a man is still a man even though he doesn't wear jacket and tie. I say that to all you guys out there on the block. Mind you, several of you need to straighten up and fly right. Because some of you have great potential, but you're really wasting your life away. All right? The number to call, 1-900-222-2007. 946-2007. Let's see who will be the first, whatever your concern may be. Feel free to raise them just now. All right. Seal Penn says, Mr. Hall, you're preaching. Well, you never know, you know, I used to. I've been ducking it for a while, but anyway, let's see, we never know. See, one of the things about me, I find it hard to pretend. That is why I no longer practice as a lay preacher. I am not saying that I am doing that now, because no, that's not my style today. But I cannot understand how some people will preach, then instead of go home to their wife, they go straight to their sweetheart. Can't work that one. We have a caller. Welcome, caller.
1: Good evening, Mr. Hall. How you doing?
0: I am pretty good. Nice to hear your voice, my brother.
1: Something for you to put in your pipe and smoke this evening. A young lady, Haitian lady, left from the Turks and Caicos with $45,000 and new passports, apparently, that's been issued from the Haitian consul here in the Turks and Caicos to give to individuals in Haiti. So apparently, those things was not detected in Provo, but it was detected in Haiti. So now she's arrested in Haiti with $45,000 U.S. and new passport. Now, that's something for us to talk about, right? And I also want to talk about the fire that happened in Five Keys last night. I was upset to see Doug Pinell and the lady that, Miss Taylor, yeah, Rachel, saw them, came on, and they were talking about what they're going to do for the folks that lost their homes, and they know school going to open, the kids, everybody will be okay. And like I told them, they should be ashamed of themselves to be elected in parliament. That's proper time that they should be pointing out to those people. That's why it is important not to build the way they continue to build illegally in this country. We have done this for a reason. And that was a proper opportunity to explain that to those folks. None of them talk about that. You know, when are we going to stop just doing things for points? Huh? We got to think about this country. If those folks had built to our standard, maybe only one house would have burned, right? And then you on there talking about you're going to investigate why the fire truck takes so long to get there. Huh? You should be pointing out the importance of not building illegally in this country. Have a good day.
0: Thank you very much for bringing those matters to my attention and to the public's attention. Starting with the first matter that you raised. And that is a matter that needs to be looked into. In fact, I'll go as far as to say the operation of the Haitian consulate here in the Turks and Caicos Islands should be looked into. And that falls squarely in the lap of the governor. Indeed, the ministers, as well as the opposition, can lend their voices and raise concerns. But it's a matter that falls in the governor's lap. However, when these things occur, it's not just a reflection on the governor. It's a reflection on us Turks and Caicos Islands. How was that $45,000 derived? Was it the proceeds of some crime? Is it to fuel further human or drug trafficking? All these are pertinent questions that deserve thorough investigation. Generally, the airport in Providenciales, the security officers seem to do a pretty good job detecting bullets, firearms, and the like. The question must be asked and should be investigated. How did that one escape? $45,000 is not an insignificant number. I know, and I see it all the time in other countries, where they permit you to enter with, or even if exiting and you had more than $10,000, you better be able to justify that or it's confiscated. So what has happened in this regard? You or I may not know, but certainly ought to be investigated. As for the fire in Five Keys, I've been a little bit out of touch there, but I inquired of some individuals because while I'm concerned about general loss to all human beings, naturally, I have to be even more concerned about Turks and Caicos Islanders. And I was not sure, or I was not properly informed as to the structures. You are saying many of them may have been illegally built. And in that light, quite frankly, I would like to see even more efforts made, not by way of fire, but to rid the islands in general, Grand Turk included, of these illegal shanties that make the place so messy looking and contribute to deterioration in health standards. Now, of course, the informal settlement unit had publicly pledged that they would not destroy any building with a Turks and Caicos Islander living in there. That tells me then that efforts would be made to regularize their positions, and I hold them to that. The number to call, 1-900-2222-007. 946-2007. Good evening. It's nice to see you there, Miss Pollard. And she says, good evening, Honorable Hall. It has been a while. Does not mean that I'm not tuning in. And she goes on to talk about something else, but I don't see the rest of the comment. Good evening, Georgina Stiles and Robert Cat Williams, Lorna Gilvey. And Seal Penn says firefighters should be on duty 24/7. Yes. Okay, she was saying that neurology with a cath lab is a must if an ICU is to function properly, or shipping abroad will have to continue. And I guess she goes on to say there must be more diagnostics capabilities here in the Turks and Caicos. And no doubt, but then it's that direction we should be heading into, because this island is developing rapidly, and with each development, more and more people are coming to this country. That leads me to a broad question. In the light that Turks and Caicos Islanders are always complaining about being numbered and being outnumbered and being marginalized. Yes, indeed, you're outnumbered, and that will not be reversed. Because Turks and Caicos Islanders in general, except perhaps the foreign component that makes up Turks and Caicos Islanders population, the TI segment not having many children, some choosing not to have. But certainly you can do quite a bit to prevent the marginalization. And that is the question that I would want to throw out to the brilliant minds. What can we do to safeguard the future for the younger generations? That's the question. What can we do to safeguard the future for the younger generations? People like myself, we're on the way out. Face the reality. But there are youngsters coming up looking for opportunities. What can we do? I would love to hear your comments before I share mine. That is the big question right now. What can we do to empower Turks and Caicos Islanders? What can we do to safeguard the future of the younger generations? Can I hear a few younger minds in particular? But even many of you senior citizens who have worked very hard, given the best of your service to this country, and leaving a legacy for your children. Share your views. Bishop Rodney Cox, it'd be nice if you would call in, my brother. 1-900-2222-007. 946-2007. I'd love us to have a conversation. What can we do to safeguard the future for the younger generation? How can we empower them? Since you are hesitant, and that is you, the general public, let me say my piece. I think some bold and imaginative decisions have to be made, and made soon rather than later. A great deal of this lies in our immigration laws. Why do I say this? Let me paint a scenario for you that has brought us to where we are in this idea about being outnumbered and in some cases marginalized. And I'm not talking about those who are developers. They're up at the upper echelon of society. They, in many instances, exploit our people in terms of their labor, and in some instances, denying them promotions and certain jobs. But let's focus on another angle that has contributed to a number of persons with status in this country. And it suggests that we, the electorate, have been silent for too long. It suggests to me that successive governments have been asleep in this regard. Okay. A person comes to this country as a visitor. He's given 2 weeks, 30 days, as the case might be. In many instances, unlike some countries do, we do not guarantee that they have sufficient funds to take care of themselves while they're here. Many countries, if you're going to live with a relative, you have to state who that relative is. And invariably, immigration will contact to make sure that the person isn't providing false information. Have we been doing that? Doubtful. If they say they're going to stay at a certain hotel because some of these people would come in, yes, with enough money to stay in a hotel for a night. But by the next day, they will link up with some man, woman, or the other, or some distant relative or associate, and move out, but still then becomes a burden to society. Slackness on our part to allow it. But then, although our law says that a person's work permit ought not to be processed while that individual is in the country, and so as such, if you came here on a visitor's visa or just came as a visitor, you should not be able to obtain a work permit while you're in the country. But that happens. I don't think anyone can deny that. And then, what happens? Because we fall asleep, that laborer, that domestic worker, ends up with 10 consecutive work permits. And as a result, then qualifies for permanent residence certificate. Which means that person then have the right to permanent residence in the Turks and Caicos. They don't have to leave. They are beyond immigration control. And many instances, some have their work permits endorsed with the right to work. So they don't have to pay a work permit fee. And then, after a short while, sometimes in the first year, receiving that PRC, they then make the application for British Overseas Territory citizenship. That is something that is granted by the British through the governor. The locally elected officials have little or nothing to do with that. And that's an area that by negotiation or whatever legal means possible, a stop should be made to it. Mind you, if I go back down the ladder, because the British is unlikely to be swayed to stop that, because that is a way by which they, in some backhanded way, enlarge the franchise. But I'm going to get to that point. And that is why we should pay more attention to the earlier steps down the ladder, that they wouldn't reach to this stage. And so there are large numbers of persons in this country who are British Overseas Territory citizens. They have the right to residence, the right to work. They have a passport, British passport. The only things they cannot do, cannot vote, cannot run in elections, and they're not entitled as such to Crown land. But they become permanent fixtures in this land. Permanent fixtures by the stroke of a pen on the part of your British governor. The local politicians could raise hell or high water. That goes on. And you will notice with the economic relief or stimulus, as most people like to call it, they too benefit. You may ask the question, why should they? Because if they're excluded, it means there's more for Turks and Caicos Islanders. And you see, While we have changed the laws as it relates to marriage, more and more individuals are becoming Turks and Caicos Islanders through marriage. Now, I would submit, once you are a Turks and Caicos Islander, that is what you are. And you enjoy all the rights and privileges as myself. When that person has received their British Overseas Territory citizen, the next step then, they are going to apply for Turks and Caicos status. And you know what has happened in court challenges some time ago, and there may very well be some pending. So even decisions that are made by our status commission are challenged in court. To be awarded the status of a Turks and Caicos Islander, it's not a right. It's a privilege. And it should be something that is decided by Turks and Caicos Islanders. Yes, we are subject to laws. And I so often, if certain procedures are not followed, then it is subjected to judicial review. And there are some of those who have been given the privilege of becoming a Turks and Caicos Islander seem to be only concerned with defending others like himself. It reminds me of that song by Peter Tosh, "Sorry for Marga Dog. Marga Dog, turn around, bite you." Ask my technical operator to pull it up for me in a little while, Bert Simmons. "Mr. Hall," he says, that's Birch, "if we drop the ball, we can't blame no one but ourselves." I got you. Tanga Morris says, "Time for government to reserve heavy equipment and trucking jobs for Turks and Caicos Islanders." Well, each year we have seen instances where they are tinkering with the reserve categories and adding more for Turks and Caicos Islanders. But again, sometimes we are our worst enemies, in that many businesses are reserved for Turks and Caicos Islanders. But if you go around, like my good friend Foggy Williams, I haven't heard much of him for a while, would say, you go around and you look at the business licenses, whose names you see there? Turks and Caicos Islander. So where does a Haitian, Dominican, Jamaican, or whoever with a store, Indian and whatever there is, Turks and Caicos Islanders are the ones with the licenses. So even when government try to protect them, they find ways of beating the system. But let my technical operator play this song, and then afterwards, if you don't call, I will continue my monologue, because I'm going to say it as I see it, and then move on.

Yes, that's the way it is. So often we have people come into this country. Out of sympathy, we do various things for them. But as soon as they get on their feet, they kick us in our backsides. That's just the way it is. Turks and Caicos need to stand up. They need to stand up. Our government need to take stronger measures. Rose Gardner Higgs, good evening. How are you, my dear? She says, Mr. Hall, let's not forget, with the current easy pathway to British Overseas Territory citizen and TCI belongership status route, this country will soon see, and I can't see the rest of it. It would be so nice if many of you would just call in and let your voices be heard. Don't worry about it. It's not a damn thing anybody could do with you in expressing your views. All right? Don't worry about it. I'm not worried at all. What I have to say, I am going to say it. All right? And she goes on to say, this easy pathway, I believe, is a brain drain to TCI heritage. All right. What do we do about all of this? The government cannot stop the governor from issuing British Overseas Territory citizenship. But what the government can do is to enforce its laws and regulations to make sure that that individual who has a work permit for 1 or 2 or 3 years get out of the country so they would never reach that stage where they have 10 consecutive work permits, as the case might be.